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This is Modesto Area Music. I'm your host, Mitta Goodwin. And our first block, we heard Jim Burgett, Jekyll and Hyde. And before that, Maddox Brothers and Rose with South. Up next, we have some more three tracks on the offbeat. We're going to start things off with Horizon Point, More Good Days.

That was Sunken Ship by Bratha, and before that, Alaloon Brada's Bounty Hunter. Starting off the block, Horizon Points, More Good Days. Right here on Modesto Area Music on KCBV 95.5 FM. I'm your host, Mitty Goodwin. And up next, Granddaddy, I'm on standby.

That was Monster Treasure with Neon Garden. Before that, French Cassettes brought us Baseball Bat. And starting things off, Granddaddy, I'm on standby. Right here on Modesto Area Music, I'm your host, Meta Goodwin, on KCBP 95.5 FM. Up next, Ask Me John by Moon Trent.

That was Carla Piper's Twilight Zone with Modesto, My Destination. Before that, IR Cool brought us Dino Rap. And starting things off, Ask Me John by Moon Trent. Right here on Modesto Area Music on KCBP 95.5 FM. I'm your host, Mitty Goodwin. 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This is Modesto Area Music. And up next, we have James Blonde with their song, New Wave.

We just heard three tracks from artists from Stockton: Blackout by Pavement, Little Bells by Broken Toys, and New Wave by James Bond. Right here on Modesto Area Music, I'm your host, Meta Goodwin. 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

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I'm Mitta Goodwin. Up next, Clockwork Hero with Goodbye.

A special art exhibit on view through October 4th at the McHenry Museum in downtown Modesto explores the myths behind 10 female Latin American monsters. 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

0: Hi, this is Steve Summers, and this week on the Oldies Time Machine, Little Joe Cook of Little Joe and the Thrillers was inspired to write this song about his girlfriend. Then we'll discover that this rock and roll band was recognized as the first rock and roll band from Western New York to achieve national chart success. And you won't want to miss the radio station survey song and a record by P.F. Sloan that was banned by a lot of radio stations. However, many radio stations chose to play it, including KIMN Denver, KJR Seattle, CFUN Vancouver, and in New England, both WMAX and WBZ played it. Plus, Wyatt will be here with a Motown memory and the Elvis moment. And now it's time for Wyatt and I to hop into the OTM transport and head for the launch pad.
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got his 1 foot in Vermont and 1 foot in New Hampshire and the rest of his body in Tennessee. He's Steve Summers with his big old box of records to play on the oldies time machine. Hey!

Yes, indeed. Steve Summers back with my big old box of records to play for you right here on the Oldies Time Machine. Welcome aboard. We just heard The Mountains High from Dick and Dee Dee being played September 15th, 1961 at KB in Buffalo. And we started off the Oldies Time Machine with one of my favorite Roy Orbison songs, Oh Pretty Woman, being played in September 64 at KB in Buffalo. Flagler Beach, Florida and Newport, Oregon, you're in orbit with the Oldies Time Machine. Our website is oldiestimemachine.com. Well, for the Beatles, the June 1964 sessions at Abbey Road were specifically organized to capture the raw energy of early American rock and roll and rhythm and blues. By August, September 1964, many radio stations were playing two tracks by the Beatles, originally done by pioneering American rock and roll artist. What were those two songs? Details coming up. But first, September 15th, 1967, at KJR Seattle, they were playing The Third Rail.

latest quotations from the New York Stock Exchange. Heart attacks up 2 3/4. Mental illness split 3-4-1. Ulcers up 1. General chaos. That's general chaos is up 1/4. The Great Society, unfortunately, is down.

I go, run, run, run from the third rail on the oldies time machine. Well, for the Beatles, the June 1964 sessions at Abbey Road were specifically organized to capture the raw energy of early American rock and roll and R&B. American rock and roll has always been a core inspiration for the Beatles, and they chose to pay homage to those pioneering American artists by recording two American rock and roll songs. The songs were Matchbox, written by Carl Perkins, and an R&B rocker done by Larry Williams, Slow Down. Both songs were number two this week in September 1964 at WKBW Buffalo.

0: Hey, you hip cats and cutie kitties, slide on by and be as cool as you wanna with Steve Summers. And if you're not feeling that cool, just keep listening. And Steve and the oldies will get you there, feeling fine as wine in oldies time.
1: Here's Little Caesar and the Consoles. They were from Toronto, Canada, and thus this was a bigger hit in Canada than it was in the States. Bye.

0: This is Tom Tompkins, and I listen to Steve Summers and the Oldies Time Machine from my home in Shelburne, Vermont. It's groovy!
1: Wyatt's got his big old bucket of Motown records, and he's going to play one of them in just about 3 minutes here on the Oldies Time Machine. 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

0: Here's this week's Motown Memory on the Oldies Time Machine with Wyatt Cushing.
1: In 1969, Junior Walker and the All-Stars had just scored one of the biggest hits of their career with What Does It Take to Win Your Love, which proved that Junior Walker could succeed as a ballad singer, not just as the hard-driving saxophonist behind hits like Shotgun. Motown quickly followed that success by having him record another emotional ballad, which had only recently become a hit for the Guess Who. But rather than imitate the Guess Who original, Motown producers reshaped the song into a soul performance. The song, which is this week's Motown memory, is These Eyes.

0: we're digging deeper and deeper for those golden oldie nuggets on the oldies time machine.
1: I had to go to find a steam shovel for this one. October 15th, 1957, Carol Jarvis performed the song Rebel on Dick Clark's American Bandstand. 1 month earlier, on September 2nd, 1957, it entered the Billboard Top 100 chart. Eventually, it peaked at number 48 and spent 16 weeks on the Top 100. It's a rare one.

0: maybe that wouldn't be such a bad idea going to the moon. As Wyatt said in last week's program, everything on Earth here seems to be in a ball of confusion. So maybe going to the moon, we'd get a little peace and quiet for you. Anyway, that song was Jonathan King, done by Jonathan King. Remember that one? And it was being played in September 1965 at KRUX in Phoenix, a station that Lee Hazelwood worked for briefly as a disc jockey. Jonathan King and Everyone's Gone to the Moon. Well, next half hour, we've got the doo-opera, the instrumental nugget, the survey song, and Wyatt will be here with the Elvis moment, all for you.
1: Hi, this is Phil Spencer. As a teenager, I remember listening to WHB Kansas City. Now, all I need is the oldies time machine. Yeah.

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1: Little Joe and the Thrillers were an American R&B and doo-wop vocal group formed in Philadelphia in 1956 and led by Little Joe Cook, who had a piercing falsetto voice. The Thrillers had a record out in the fall of 57, which reached number 22 on the Billboard Hot 100. Cook wrote this upbeat track as a fun and affectionate song about his girlfriend. He nicknamed her Peanut. Success of this record was helped immensely by early television exposure on American Bandstand. Here's Little Joe and the Thrillers with a song that was in the top 10 this week, 1957, at WORC Worcester. It's called Peanuts.

0: here's another great oldie that's been missing in action on the Oldies Time Machine.
1: We always play at least one instrumental every week right here on the Oldies Time Machine, and our feature is called the Instrumental Nugget, and that's coming up in less than 3 minutes right here on the Oldies Time Machine. Here's a rare one, though, being played on Wixie in Cleveland, September 12, 1966, not too often played by Crispian St. Peters. Of course, it wasn't as big as his hit, The Pied Piper. This one's called Change.

0: instrumental nugget of the week on the Oldies Time Machine with Steve Summers.
1: The Tune Rockers were an instrumental rock band from Western New York. The group was made up of boyhood friends from the Egretsville suburb of Buffalo and are recognized as the first rock and roll band out of Buffalo to achieve national chart success. WBNY disc jockey Lucky Pierre got them started when he hired them to play at his weekly record hops. The Tune Rockers only hit the charts just once after they released an instrumental entitled The Green Mosquito. The tune did well both in Buffalo and Toronto. This record was in the top five this week in 1958 at WKBW and did well on the Chum Survey Toronto in September 58. Here's the Tune Rockers and The Green Mosquito. It's this week's instrumental nugget.

0: Hey, I see somebody's knocking on my door. It's Wyatt. He's going to bring in the preview for the Elvis Moment. But coming up before the Elvis Moment, I'm going to have this radio station survey song. You won't want to miss this one. It was a song that was banned by a lot of radio stations, done by P.F. Sloan. Wyatt, what's that Elvis Moment going to be?
1: For the Elvis Moment, I'll play a song from the movie Kid Galahad, which actually contains some good advice. Steve Summers has been checking radio station music surveys all over the country. It's time for the music survey feature on the Oldies Time Machine.
0: The songwriter P.F. Sloan had a song out in the fall of 1965. Unlike Sloan's anti-war protest anthem, Eve of Destruction, which was a number one for Barry McGuire, this single was banned by a lot of radio stations at the time due to its raw and bleak portrayal of a dysfunctional family. However, many radio stations chose to play it. Here's why. Progressive and rebellious DJs who sympathized with the counterculture decided to play it, including legendary broadcaster Casey Kasem. Plus, the song received persistent requests. Harmonica was used on the track, which was very much a signature element of P.F. Sloan's musical style. This record was prominently played on KIMN Denver, KJR Seattle, C-Fun in Vancouver, and in New England, both WMEX and WBZ played it. On September 24th, 1965, at WMEX Boston, the number 13 record was by P.F. Sloan, The Sins of a Family.

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1: Here she comes, that cute little girl. And the answer is yes, Emma, yes.
2: This is Emma Mazzola from Belleville, Ohio. Mr. Summers, can you please put some Elvis on now?
3: Ladies and gentlemen, Elvis has not left the building. 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
4: Hello, this is Wyatt with you again from the Oldies Time Machine Mid-Ohio studio for the Elvis moment. Written by Ruth Batchelor and Bob Roberts, King of the Whole Wide World is a song originally recorded by Elvis Presley for the 1962 United Artists motion picture Kid Galahad. The movie was a remake of a not very distinguished 1930s boxing picture. The song reached number 30 on the Billboard Hot 100, but might have done better on the charts, except that it was competing with She's Not You, which had just broken into the top 100 when the movie soundtrack was shipped. So we'll turn the Wayback Time Machine back now to October 27th, 1961, at Radio Recorders Hollywood, right here on the Oldies Time Machine.

little clock on the wall says we're just about out of time, but we've got time to stroll on down to Lulu's, relax, enjoy ourselves, and get ready for next week's show. And that reminds me that this song, Down at Lulu's, was being played September 16th, 1968, at WLS Chicago. Larry Lujack was pictured on the survey, and it said, "Did you Lujack today?" People were getting into bubblegum music at this time, and there were two notable bubblegum songs on this week's chart. It's September 68. 1-2-3 Red Light by the 1910 Fruit Gum Company, and the Ohio Express had Down at Lulu's. See you next week, right here.

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1: Hi, I'm Guni Bella, and I'm with the Equity Exchange, where I will be discussing social conditions of education with today's guest, Scott Kaikendall of the Stanislaus County Office of Education. You are listening to KCBP 95.5 FM. Welcome, Mr. Kaikendall. Thank you for joining me today, where I'll be asking you a few questions regarding, obviously, education and a little bit about equity in general. So to kind of start off, can you tell our listeners about your journey into education and what inspired you to become the Stanislaus County Superintendent of Schools?
2: First of all, thank you for having me. Excited to be on. What inspired me was I have always wanted to be of service. I've always wanted to help people. Originally, when I graduated from high school, I thought that was medical school. And then once getting into the university and realizing that I'm not the most proficient, quite frankly, at math and science and all things needed, and I needed to change direction, which I think happens with a lot of university students when they think that they have their plan figured out, but ultimately they have to shift gears. But with that same kind of want to just help people and be of service, my mom was a longtime educator, elementary, and I ultimately shifted my major from zoology to Spanish. So that's kind of a big shift. And graduated from Stanislaus State and ultimately began teaching. I was teaching both English language development and Spanish. And I thought that was the way that I was going to have a big impact, just working with students. I then had the opportunity to go into school administration. So I started out at Gustine High School, which is a small high school in Merced County, and then ultimately got into administration there as the assistant principal, and then Modesto City Schools, former principal at Johansson High School, and then I've been at the County Office of Education for the last 15 years. Ultimately, the County Superintendent of Schools for the last 8. But when I started out teaching, this wasn't necessarily the plan. I just really wanted to get into education because I thought that I could make a positive difference in student lives.
1: Yeah, that's interesting. Thank you for sharing a little bit about your background. But is there anything specific that motivates you every day in your role of serving over 100,000 students across Stanislaus County?
2: Yeah, and it's basically the same thing. It's wanting to have a positive impact in students' lives and their families, if I can. At the County Office of Education, we're not directly serving 100,000 students. We do have programs both in alternative education and also large programs in special education where we do that. But one of the major roles at the County Office of Education is really to be a support for all of our local districts. There are 25 of them here in Stanislaus County, and we play a role in providing supports and services to all of our districts. And that includes teacher trainings, substitute services, again, special education, alternative education, prevention programs, which we'll probably talk a little bit about today too. So we offer a variety of supports and services for our local districts.
1: Yeah, thank you for talking a little bit about those resources. I think it's very important to place a lot of emphasis on that. But going a little bit into a brief overview of health equity and just equity in general, when you think about health equity or equity in general in Stanislaus County, what are some of the biggest challenges that you think students face today?
2: Specifically, when you're talking about health equity, like define for me in your own terms, like what does that mean to you?
1: Yeah, so any disparities that you think students face regarding accessing healthcare or just any resources that they may need in general?
2: I would think that there are issues with some of the different, I'll call them bureaucracies at play, as far as it's not always easy to access, especially when you have students who are on or qualify for Medicare or Medicaid. Sometimes there are those pieces where it can be difficult to access services depending on what that is. My focus for the last 2 years, quite frankly, with the Rewired and Inspired initiative has been more on mental health, man, mental health access, and really trying to educate parents on the harms of screen time, social media, especially for children 0 to 5, children in elementary school, and teens that are high school aged.
1: Yeah, we'll definitely go into that a little bit more later on in the podcast, but staying within the topic of equity, how do poverty, transportation, food insecurity, housing, or limited healthcare access affect a student's ability to succeed in school?
2: So that's a pretty big question. So we're talking about poverty, transportation, food insecurity, housing, or limited healthcare.
1: Yeah, or just any disparities in general.
2: It's one of those things where, let me talk about transportation. And I think that we are always looking at ways to ensure that students can participate in our programs. So one of the issues that we were having at our school sites was the fact that students didn't have transportation to school sites. And last year we contracted with a company that, for all intents and purposes, it's basically a student Uber. So if you are a student and you and or your parents said, hey, we can't get to you because we're out of your school bus area or whatever the case may be, we actually have a personalized service for students to ensure that they can get to school every single day. And it doesn't matter where you are in our county, because we have students from all over the county coming to our program. So we have sites in Ceres, we have a site in Empire, but you may live in Patterson. So what does that look like for you trying to get to Ceres every day when transportation is a problem? So we're constantly trying to be innovative and finding ways to eliminate those barriers to make sure that students have access.
1: Yeah, thank you for talking about that. I think that's a very unique and interesting initiative that is available. But do you think that schools today play a larger role in supporting students' physical and mental health than they did in the past?
2: Yeah, I think so. I think back when I was going to high school, which is forever ago, right? It was back in the 80s, but at the same time, like, mental health, that wasn't even necessarily a thing. And I think it was definitely probably in the 2000s, it became more of a topic and was better defined. And then I think the pandemic really highlighted the fact that mental health was an extremely important aspect of just student well-being and student success and achievement. And we were dealing with a lot of issues with depression and isolation. So student well-being in that particular, and student mental health, really became a focus and a spotlight. And I think that we've recognized that there are several things, obviously, that are a factor to either good or bad mental well-being or mental health. And that has been an important topic that I've been trying to address for a couple of years now.
1: I think that's definitely something important that we do need to highlight a lot today. But going into mental health a little bit more, are there any specific trends that you're seeing within students here in Stanislaus County in terms of mental health?
2: I would think that the trends that we see here locally are the same trends that we're seeing statewide, are the same trends that we're seeing nationally, and quite frankly, are the same trends that we're seeing globally. I don't know if you're familiar with this book, but it's called The Anxious Generation by Jonathan Haidt. I brought a copy of it for you so you can take this home with you. But if you are a parent and you're listening, this is a fantastic read. Again, The Anxious Generation by Jonathan Haidt. And what it does is it really demonstrates, using data, it tells the story of how the combination of both a smartphone and our modern social media platforms have really had a negative impact overall on student mental health. We see that, again, not just locally, but there are a myriad of data points pointing to increased depression, anxiety, suicide rates. So I just want folks to understand that these are very powerful technologies, and probably all of us, if we've been on social media, understand the addictive nature that these pose on some of these platforms. And my goal has just been trying to get in front of as many parents as possible to really educate on the harms that are potentially associated with these. And again, it's not just high school students. It's screen time all the way down to our youngest learners and those harms as well.
1: Yeah, thank you for emphasizing that. I think it's very interesting that you brought that book up. I think that'll be really interesting to look at later. But are there any mental health resources that you know are currently available through schools and that you still see gaps in?
2: Yeah, there are quite a few, quite frankly, mental health resources now available through schools. Obviously, this is going to depend on your school district or your school site, but we have a number of mental health clinicians. We have a very capable counseling staffs that are there. Sometimes school districts will even partner with outside organizations to come in and provide clinical supports. So I would say we have more mental health supports and services now in our schools at this point in time than we've had ever. So that's good news for students and for parents.
1: Yeah, thank you for highlighting that. Going a little bit back into your personal initiative, you mentioned that the Stanislaus County Office of Education recently launched the Stanislaus Rewired and Inspired Initiative. What do you think inspired this effort?
2: What inspired the effort was looking at myself, looking at my own children. I have three boys. My youngest just graduated from high school last year. I became increasingly frustrated and even angry at the fact that I could see how phones, smartphones, especially screen time, and this is not only just for my family, but I was seeing how screen time was stealing our children's childhood. More and more time being spent on screens and not as much time doing things like playing with friends, going outside, all the things that we know are healthy and natural, the things that I took for granted growing up as a child. The book describes it as prior to screens, prior to smartphones, we had a play-based childhood. So a play-based childhood is exactly that. What did you do for your discretionary free time? You were playing with siblings. You were playing with your friends. You were going outside. You were involved with sports. You were doing these types of things. Once screens came on the scene, then suddenly my discretionary time is now taken up with staring at a screen, looking at social media. That's how I'm communicating with all my friends. That's how even my coaches now on my team are communicating with me. This is how I'm involved with gaming. This is how I'm presenting myself online. So much time is dedicated now, and I don't know what your own personal story is, but so much time from our young people and even adults is sitting in front of a screen, be it a desktop, a laptop, but especially smartphones. It just seems like we are unwilling now to be bored. We're unwilling to just sit in quiet, where we just don't have the same amount of interest in just silent reflection, meditation, contemplation, wondering, any of those things. It just seems like every spare minute of our time right now needs to be filled with something. And wow, isn't it convenient that our smartphone is always handy? Social media is always there. Something is always calling to us so that we are never just left alone with our thoughts. And I think that's really sad because, quite frankly, boredom is actually the state before you arrive at creativity. So it's extremely difficult to be creative if you're never bored. And I think that as a society, we don't allow ourselves to be bored.
1: Yeah, thank you for emphasizing that. I think that's a very important topic. And I think we as a whole community should reflect on that and just focus on emphasizing that boredom, just like you mentioned. So thank you for sharing that. So in terms of education and a little bit about healthcare, how can schools and healthcare organizations collaborate more effectively to improve student outcomes? And you don't have to have an exact answer, but kind of just a brief outline of what you think.
2: Schools are doing more in terms of, and it seems every year they're doing a little bit more, as far as being able to provide health services or resources to parents and families. Part of me on this is I'm a little bit torn. I understand that schools are a place of trust for parents, but at the same time, I also understand that schools, our priority should be teaching and learning. So because schools are such a trusted place, many times our California legislators think that more and more services should be provided on school sites that don't necessarily directly tie into teaching and learning. Of course, our schools are equipped with school nurses, school health aides. There's been a push in the past 5 years towards community schools where you would see more health services actually provided on campuses. But it's difficult because our school campuses, especially in Stanislaus County, they're really already at capacity facilities-wise. So then it's very difficult to say, we would like to have a health clinic also. It's like, where would you put it? We don't have any extra classrooms. We don't have any extra offices. Again, I understand why you would want that. But I think that to collaborate well in this time, considering our limitations, I think it would really be to partner with local healthcare providers and really establish better ways that we could have a warm handoff between families and providers. Not so much that the services are being offered on campus, but that we're still ensuring that there isn't a void left between knowing that a particular student needs services and making sure that they get those services.
1: Yeah, thank you for sharing that. Hi, I'm Gunit Bella, and I'm with the Equity Exchange. You are listening to KCBP 95.5 FM. So now going a little bit into student leadership, what do you think that student leadership should look like?
2: Yeah, I think that obviously student leadership is important, but I also know that student leadership comes with responsibilities. I think that students who are interested in really getting into leadership also need to understand that means that they need to roll up their sleeves. They need to participate. They need to put in the time to plan and execute events or whatever it is that they're doing. I think it's a great way to learn. I know that a lot of our school advisors have a lot of background and experience, particularly in leadership. But I think as a student, you need to ask yourself, why am I doing this? And I would say the reason that you're getting into student leadership, your primary reason should not be because this is going to go on my college application. I really want students to be sincere with why they are doing what they're doing. And I understand that it's very competitive out there right now. And people want to put themselves or be able to show themselves on paper as being extraordinary, going above and beyond, like all of those things. I get that. But really, student leadership is all about servant leadership. What do you think that you can contribute? How do you want to give back to your school? And what does that look like for you? But leadership obviously is important. But again, it's that whole idea of service and giving back and making the lives around you that much more positive.
1: Yeah, I think that's a very important aspect of leadership that a lot of people tend to overlook. Yeah, thank you for bringing that up. Is there any advice that you would give to students who want to create change in their communities but don't know where to begin?
2: I would say just start small. You don't have to go out and necessarily start a nonprofit or plan a huge event. I would say just start small and then grow it from there. The best piece of advice would be is that you need to demonstrate that you can take care of yourself first, that you can be responsible for yourself first. I would say if that looks like getting up and making your bed and being responsible around your house and doing things for your parents and your family without being asked to do that, taking responsibility, I would say, great, get yourself there. Once you do that, then look at expanding that circle. Okay, who else can I help? What would that look like? Is it a club that I belong to? Is it a church group that I belong to? Great. And then there's plenty of volunteer opportunities to do that. But again, this is about rolling up your sleeves and actually doing the work. Then once you do that, you can widen your circle, right? And your circle keeps getting bigger and bigger. But I think what I would not advise is, okay, I'm going to go and do, I'm not even really fully responsible for myself. I'm really reliant on all of these other people. But now I'm going to go out there and try to do something very big under this umbrella that we're calling leadership. I would say stop, back up, start small, build that personal responsibility piece, build a reputation as somebody that shows up, that follows through, that is a person of their word. Once you get those things established, then I would go ahead and try to take on a little more responsibility and just do that step by step.
1: Yeah, now that you've established that advice, how can young people become more involved in local government and community service?
2: Community service, I think, is pretty easy. I would start out with something as easy as signing up for Love Stanislaus, Love Modesto. There are all of these different Love Your Cities that happen, I think, in April of every single year. That's an easy way to start with your community. Or as I said before, even with your school and your school community, there are a variety of ways. And I know from being a former high school administrator, high school teacher, we're always looking for kids to step up, to take a leadership role, an event planning role, all of those pieces. It could be for dances, for the prom, for winter formal, for rallies, for like all of these different things. Those are all places that it's easy to step in and start. And then as far as community-wise, there's lots of volunteer opportunities. So that's really where I would look. I would just start looking at volunteering. And again, make sure that you're doing it for the right reasons. And I would hope that folks were wanting to do that so that they could be of service to others. One of the cool things, going back to mental health and mental wellness, and if you're depressed, what's one of the best things that you can do is serve somebody else. Do something nice for somebody else. Why? Because depression is all about the idea. It's not even about the idea. Depression is constantly thinking about yourself critically. So as soon as you can do something for someone else, now you're not thinking about yourself. Right away, almost instantaneously, you are less depressed. So if you think about those people in our community that are constantly out there helping others, I think those folks have an absolute remedy for depression.
1: Talking a little bit more about the underserved communities and helping others and just community service in general, many students from underserved communities face additional barriers to success. So what strategies has the Stanislaus County Office of Education found most effective in helping reducing those barriers?
2: So the county office, primarily our student population, is underserved in some aspect or another. For instance, we provide the educational opportunities within our juvenile hall. For instance, incarcerated youth. What do we do in order to address that particular population is we try to include them in as many things as they would typically have at a regular high school. So that means a career technical education program. That may mean that they have access to esports, all of the same curriculum and access to special education and speech services, access to job placement, kind of wraparound services where we can support students who are exiting kind of the juvenile hall and then integrating them back into life. That's one aspect of what we do. Our alt ed programs are another one where these are students that haven't typically been successful at a general ed high school. And what do? It's the same thing. It's providing additional opportunities. It's more of a focus on getting to know who they are, their interests, providing robust programs, hands-on, allowing a little more creativity, art, as well as a robust academic curriculum, really focusing on student achievement. The County Office of Education, really, that is really our emphasis. And typically the student populations that I'm talking about, homeless and foster youth. Those are two groups where we do a lot to support those student populations within our community as well.
1: Yeah, I think that's a very equitable approach to that barrier. Thank you for sharing that. But wrapping things up here, going a little bit into the parents of all the students, what is one thing that you wished every parent understood about supporting their child's education?
2: I would love for parents, obviously, to be very much a part of that. I would love for parents to reach out to their child's teacher or teachers, even if the teachers don't reach out to them first at the beginning of every year, and just let them know that, hey, I am wanting to be a partner with you in my son or daughter's education, and I want to support you in doing that. Involved parents, I think, are the best parents as far as wanting to ensure that their students are successful. And then after that, I think that I would just want parents to take the time to talk with their children, especially in the evenings, about their child's day, how it went, just being involved. Part of the problem that I also see is screen time isn't necessarily just a problem that students are having. It's also the adults. And I'm really wanting our parents to ensure that they are accessible, that they're attentive. The worst thing that we can do for kids is to make them feel that they are secondary to whatever it is that I'm looking at on my phone. I worry about that with my own children as they're becoming parents now. Is you never want kids to think that, again, they're an afterthought or they're secondary to whatever their parents are looking at. So just be very mindful, mom and dad, about what that looks like. And are we curbing our own tendencies to being glued to a screen? And is that affecting our relationships with our own children?
1: Thank you for sharing that. I think that's also very important. So concluding and wrapping up, considering everything that you talked about today, looking ahead 5 to 10 years, what is your vision for education in Stanislaus County?
2: In the next 5 to 10 years, I would like to undo a lot of kind of what was done during the pandemic as far as instruction. We were really pushed into a lot of device usage, Chromebooks, one-to-one devices, digital curriculums, things like that. It's become very obvious now, and the research is very much demonstrating that as human beings, we are analog creatures, and we learn best by writing things with our hands as opposed to typing them. We do better just with kind of old school instruction, with books, with just the way, the kind of classical education that we have used as humans for a long time. So I would like for our districts, and they are, to be just thoughtful about how much technology is actually being used during the school day. I would like them to reevaluate homework and what does that look like. And is that just encouraging more screen time that we already know can be very detrimental? I am really looking at, and I don't want to sound archaic, and I don't want to make it sound like I'm anti-technology, because there are absolutely beneficial ways to use technology. I'm just not sure from an educational standpoint that we are doing currently what is in the best interest of our children as far as academic achievement and preparing them for the future. So that is one of the things that I think that we as the educational leaders in Stanislaus County really need to be taking a look at and be thoughtful and change things as they need to be changed. And I also understand that we're trying to do this as everyone is talking about AI and artificial intelligence and all of those different pieces. But the longer I am in this position and I'm trying to keep a broad vision of kind of what's happening and big picture vision of what's happening, the more I realize that I really think just getting back to the basics, and that means people in classrooms are just learning and they're face to face and they don't have this added layer of technology interfering with just their relationships, with their communication, with their performance. That's what I would like to see.
1: I think those are all very important topics that you brought up. That concludes the podcast. Thank you for all of your valuable input on all the topics that we discussed, including equity, education, digital wellness, and mental health. Thank you for your time, and thank you for sharing everything that you did today. I think it was very interesting, and I know many other students in our community have a lot to learn from what you talked about, so thank you.
2: You're very welcome. Thanks for having me.
1: Thank you for listening to the Equity Exchange, and I am your host, Gunit Bella. 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

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Pianist Diego Bustamante and harpist Matthew Verona and a roster of singers will present Songs of the Valley, a variety of styles and works that celebrate birds, butterflies, bees, and more. The talk begins at 1:15 p.m. and the concert at 2. More information at operamodesto.org.

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1: Due process. What is it? Who gets it? There's been some misinformation about this fundamental right that's guaranteed by the U.S. Constitution.
2: Your Secretary of State says everyone who's here, citizens and non-citizens, deserve due process. Do you agree?
3: I don't know. I'm not a lawyer.
1: Well, I am a lawyer, and I've argued before the Supreme Court. I may do TikTok dances from time to time, but I know a thing or two about the legal system. The Fifth Amendment to the Constitution explicitly says no person shall be deprived of life, liberty, or property without due process of law. Now, simply put, due process guarantees that you will not be arbitrarily fined, arrested, imprisoned, or deported, and that you must know the reason officials have targeted you. You must also have an opportunity to contest those allegations before a neutral third party. For example, if you get a parking ticket, your due process would be the opportunity to contest it before having to pay a fine. Or maybe you get arrested during a protest. Your due process would require being told why you are being arrested. You must also have the right to defend yourself with the help of a lawyer in a hearing with a neutral decision maker. If you're an immigrant who has been detained by ICE and is facing deportation, you are entitled to a notice of the charges against you. The government must also provide you with a charging document, often called a notice to appear, outlining the reasons for potential deportation. You have the right to present evidence before an immigration judge to show why you should not be deported. You might be seeking asylum, for example, or have a student visa or green card. You are entitled to a judgment based on the facts of the case and applicable law. And you have the right to appeal the decision to a higher court. You cannot simply be ripped off the streets and deported without a chance to defend yourself. That would be a clear violation of due process. Our country was founded on the idea that government cannot arbitrarily take away your rights and liberties, and that everyone has a right to defend themselves. And that really means everyone. The word person in the Fifth Amendment makes no distinction between citizens and non-citizens. The 14th Amendment makes this applicable to the states as well. And the Supreme Court has reaffirmed this multiple times. Conservative and liberal justices have agreed. Due process is a fundamental constitutional protection to ensure that all of us can maintain our life, liberty, and our property, regardless of who we are or where we come from. This is a right that goes to the very roots of our democracy.

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1: If you're involved in the greater arts community of our area and would like to be featured, we will share our contact information at the end of the show. Welcome to KCBP's Arts of the San Joaquin Valley. Today, our guest is clay artist and ceramicist Sandy Veneman. Sandy Veneman was born in Ontario, California, and moved to Modesto with her family in 1979. For the next 5 years, she received classical training in drawing and painting from Modesto artist Viva Porter. Viva encouraged Sandy to enter the Central California Art League's Young Masters Art Show competition, and she won Best of Show, really confirming what her next step might be. She received a Bachelor of Fine Art, concentrating in ceramics, from Calvin College in Grand Rapids, Michigan, and went on to earn her teaching credential from CSU Stanislaus. Sandy taught art at Thomas Downey High School and Big Valley Christian Junior High School. In 1995, Sandy became very involved with the Central California Art League, and it is here that she made lifelong connections with so many of the region's artists. She taught art classes and showed artwork there as an emerging artist. It was here that Sandy was influenced and encouraged by past and present heavy hitters in the local art scene. In 2002, the Chartreuse Muse Gallery opened its doors. Sandy and business partner Ellen Rona grew and developed the business to include a beautiful gallery for professional artists, an art school that supported on-site classes and classes taught at regional elementary schools, and housed a fully functioning clay studio. Sandy and Ellen were honored as Art Advocates of the Year by Stanislaus Arts Council in 2024. The Chartreuse Muse has been retired now, and Sandy is working on her next art adventure. It will for sure be made of clay. Welcome, Sandy.
3: Hello. Thanks for having me. It's great to be here today. I'm very excited to talk about clay.
1: I'm so glad. I'm really looking forward to this conversation. Let's go back to your youth. Who or what sparked your interest in art?
3: As a young child, it was definitely my mother. She had a studio that she did all kinds of media in. In her studio, she had hanging a very long piece of canvas that she was recreating the mural that is in the Yosemite Valley's Ahwahnee, one of the studies. There's a mural of a forest in one of those studies way up on the wall. And I remember as a child watching her paint on that in her studio and seeing how closely it resembled the painting that was in the Ahwahnee. So in her studio, she went through very many medium, and I was able to see her do woodworking. She did printmaking. She did all kinds of clay and ceramic type of materials. And ultimately, she really got into weaving to the point of us getting a few sheep of our own that we would harvest the wool from, and she would spin it, weave it, and put it into wall hangings. It was really great. So the inspiration there would probably be my mom and the biggest encourager as a young child. But I loved being outside and even just playing in the mud. I know most clay people, but a lot of children like to play in the mud too. But a lot of clay people say that's where they get their start.
1: Your mother just must have been the most remarkable and energetic woman.
3: She was
1: a Renaissance woman.
3: Really a Renaissance woman. You could definitely say that was her. She just loved life. She had a great verve for life. And so many people have said that too, but really a true artist. just a very talented woman in, on top of all.
1: In what media did you originally create?
3: As a child, you play with a lot of different kinds of things, so I can't really say that I started any kind of media there. But when I did move to Modesto and started taking private lessons, art lessons, the classical training was definitely directed with color theory, value, drawing. Drawing was the biggest part of this, and then ultimately painting. So I would say painting is what I really thought that I would be going into as an artist. And like you previously mentioned, winning the Young Masters Best of Show launched me in that direction because it was a painting that I won that award on. And even going into college, I was convinced that I would be concentrating in painting. So that was my earliest form of art.
1: Maybe you could speak more about your education.
3: When I graduated from high school, our high school didn't have an art program, and that is why I was taking the private lessons anyway. But I think really I was achieving much higher level of as an art student, having done that anyway. But went to Calvin College in Grand Rapids, Michigan, because it was affiliated with the church and the school that I had attended. It was an easy way to launch myself into college and be familiar with the people that were there and that kind of thing. But really what got me there was I went to visit the school with my mom and dad, and my mother, as we toured through the whole art department, which is, for a small school, very great art department. And as we toured all of the different studios, the painting, the sculpture, the printmaking studios, when we landed in the clay studio, my mother made the comment that, "I know this is where you will end up." And I thought to myself, and I even said to her at the time, "I'm a painter. I'm going to be in the painting studio." But she was so right, because ultimately, at the end of my freshman year, I fully went into ceramics. As a Bachelor of Fine Arts, you still need to have a very wide breadth of all the different media. So I did do sculpture, painting, drawing, printmaking, photography, and some design. Those are all the things that go with a Bachelor of Fine Arts anyway. But clay was really what I ended up doing.
1: What was it about the clay?
3: I think for me, it's a lot about process. And so I can manipulate the medium with my hands directly and get really what I wanted to have happening with the medium. It would stay where I pushed it. But at the same time, I'm very much of a process-oriented artist, and I love having the steps that you go through also. And you do have to really be thinking far ahead, because as a ceramicist is somebody who's working with clay and then firing and glazing it. And during all that process, you kind of need to know what the next step has to be in order to accomplish your final goal. So I find it intriguing and interesting and exploratory, and I really love getting from that very beginning hunk of clay to that final image that you have done.
1: Besides your mother, did you have other role models perhaps at the school?
3: I did have a professor. I had two professors actually that really influenced me quite a bit with clay. But I had other professors that influenced me. And sometimes you have a professor that influences you in a direction that pushes you away from something. So when I was in the painting classes, I didn't, and I tell this story, but it was really a good thing that happened for me, but the painting professor and myself didn't jive exactly. And I found that I was painting for him, and I wasn't painting the way that I had learned. I learned technical painting, but then he was encouraging students that were painting in a style and in a direction that he wanted, and I didn't see myself painting for him. I wanted to learn to paint on a college level, but I wasn't seeing that's what was happening. And so in the clay studio, I just really hit it off with the professor, Carl Heisman, just a great bear of a man that could throw anything on the wheel, just strong and could throw, and just the kindest spirit and had the greatest soul. And I really liked him. And then I took enough classes from him that I went into independent study. And there was another professor by the name of Anna Graydonis Probes, which is Anna Graydonis. She was teaching, I believe it was some art education classes, but her main medium was clay. And the images of her clay that I saw that she produced, I absolutely wanted to go in that direction, because even though they were vessel forms, they were carved vessel and becoming a little bit ethereal. And my focus and my interest has always been in that kind of, I'm not going to say fairy art, because that can be taken in a funny way, but nature and living things and flowers and leaves and what really interests me. And she was doing that. And for one of my semesters, I was able to be under her tutelage the whole time. And so those would be the two people, Carl Heisman and Anna Greidanis, who were probably the two people that influenced me the most during my college time.
1: And subsequently, were there?
3: Subsequently, after college and coming back and getting my teaching credential from Stanislaus State, I was put in a classroom with a fantastic, when I say our area heavy hitter, I talked about that earlier in my bio. I got put in her classroom, and that was Chela Gonzalez. And she's my huge mentor in life, and just, I adore her. But I got put in her class, and it launched me into the whole art, everything that goes on in art in Modesto now, in addition to the education part. She had confidence in me in the classroom from the very beginning. I got to learn a lot from her. The confidence she put in me in the classroom was just very encouraging. And so it really launched me into my teaching career to begin with. But then she also began to invite me to come to the Central California Art League, which I had a little affiliation with in my high school because I had entered the Young Masters Art Show but didn't know much about them. But being a part of the Art League is where I really got to, as an emerging artist, I really got to rub elbows with some great area local artists, some past now. But just to name a few, Chela is definitely, Henrietta Sparkman is another just fantastic friend that I can call a friend and colleague now, but was such a mentor when I was younger. Glenna Anderson, Lori Longbotham, who was just another fantastic area artist that I got to really learn a lot from. I could name so many more artists from the past. Beth Souza, Ruth Delbrook, Linda Sawyer, who I am in a group with now too, and Suzanne Stodd, and so many more. And then some contemporaries of mine too, Nicole Slater, and of course, Ellen Rona, who was my business partner at the Muse. These are all people that have had very influential art for my art in this community.
1: Over time, Andy, how did your creative goals and your practice change?
3: For my goals, I really, as a young artist, you're really not sure what you're going to do with that. In fact, I do remember being in college and very close to graduation and thinking, I'm not going to just walk out of these doors and be an artist, be a professional artist. I was wondering, what could I do with this? Until I developed that more professional side of me. And my sister-in-law was going into the credential program at CSU Stanislaus. And so I decided I would get a teaching credential. And so that kind of helped me educate myself a little bit more in the classroom. I had to learn about artists, and I had to develop lesson plans, and I had to almost come up with reasons why art was being done to teach kids why art is being done and why it's important in our lives. And so that was a teaching moment for myself also. But as I was with those ladies at the Art League as well, it helped me see what I could do professionally as a visual artist. And so over time, I was able to develop some art pieces series that were comfortable for me to be known for. But that also allowed me to reach out and do other different kinds of art as well. But knowing that I had that foundation of drawing and color, and then coming from there and working in sculpture with clay and being able to do some other things. So I can't really say that as an artist, I've found my ultimate goal, but my life is, looking back, I can definitely see a great path that's come this far.
1: This is KCBP's Arts of the San Joaquin Valley. I'm your host, Linda Scheller, and our guest today is Sandy Veneman, clay artist and ceramicist. When we consider ceramics as an art form, how would you say that it is distinct from other visual arts?
3: Clay has had a bit more of a sordid past than most of what we consider to be fine art. painting has always been considered a higher art form because it's simply viewed, and it can obviously do all the things that fine art does, hit the emotion. It can be decorative and it can be collectible. Clay, however, has gone through history. Human history has gone through some ups and downs, we might say, because clay is really considered a functional art as well, and has always been a craft, can be a high craft if put in different situations where it might be a vessel that's displayed, but still a vessel. And so a lot of times functional art is not always considered as that high fine art as a painting or print or photography at times as well. But we do look back at the ancient Greeks and the ancient Roman vessels, and also some of the clay little sculptures that we find and jewelry that is made that would be something that we consider more of an art form. It wasn't until probably more of the 60s with the pop art movement that clay started to have a resurgence, with particularly Bob Arneson coming in and his ilk. He had a group of, mainly they were professors, but they were also artists in Northern California, San Francisco, Davis, Chico area, that were developing clay to become more of a fine art. Going in the pop vein, though, of fine art, is that they were putting humorous twists on the fact that clay was not being taken seriously as a fine art. But the great thing about them is their students have now begun to sculpt things that we now take much more seriously as a fine art. And so I think probably through the 70s and 80s, clay started to develop and become more of a fine art form. And you find it in sculpture, you find it in functional vessel forms, and now finding it to be an item in a fine art competition, which is really nice. So clay has made its way through the fire, so to speak, to get to a little bit of a higher art form.
1: I'm familiar with some of Bob Arneson's work because I've gone to SF MoMA repeatedly and was just amazed by what they had on display of his. I was reduced to tears by one of his chemo sculptures and then his self-portrait sculpture, California Dude or something. I can't quite remember the title, but... And then Aggie Bag, I saw that too. And he was an incredible artist, and I'm so glad he had such a far-reaching effect.
3: He really did. And he had quite a sense of humor and could make fun of himself. It's fun to see his work, and if anybody ever went to actually kind of do a Google search or even go to the MoMA and take a look at what he did, it has a humorous side to it as well. He's definitely making a statement on society, etc., but he definitely has a humorous side.
1: And these pop artists at the time were making fun of art also, or the whole way that art was
3: regarded in such esteem. And then what is art? It was mainly being questioned too. Because if we take a look at Andy Warhol, just as a small example, he was using Campbell Soup label as the mass-produced art. So it's interesting that time period, what it did, what it flipped the art world to bring us where we are today.
1: And freed up.
3: Yeah, artists. It did.
1: Perhaps you might explain some of the terminology, clay artist versus ceramicist, and other words. What do they really mean?
3: Clay artists and a ceramicist could be interchanged pretty easily. A lot of times a clay artist may use clay to sculpt, and so you may find more of a sculptor using the word clay artist. A ceramic artist can oftentimes suggest perhaps production pottery, tile makers, things that are more, maybe a little more functionality to the clay. But again, like I say, they can be interchanged pretty easily, but there's such a wide range of how clay can be used. And it's generally what the artist themselves wants to call themselves when it comes to clay or ceramic. Ceramic really involves a number of mediums that can be used to form objects. There's metal, but there's also clay. So you can do a clay that is an air-dry clay, for instance, which has a plasticine glue to the clay part, the earth particles, so that when you're done, it's firm, but the best way to fire a piece of earth clay obviously is going to be in a kiln to the highest temperature that clay can go to be vitrified, which means it almost turns to rock. So there's a wide range in there of what ceramic can mean.
1: Yeah, I was very curious about the different kinds of clay and where they are sourced and what they consist of and how do you find them and use them.
3: That's always the clay artist's mission, is to find the best clay, of course. There are many different kinds of clay, and it depends on the functionality of the piece. Most of the time is when the artist is going to choose that kind of clay. You can go all the way from terracotta, which is that orangey kind of clay that we see pots, flower pots, oftentimes made out of. But a lot of fine artists will use terracotta as well. It's considered a low fire clay because it doesn't take... It's still very hot. You're still looking at about 1800 degrees-ish, somewhere in there, which is very hot to make the piece solid so that it can be functional. You also have a stoneware, which is a type of clay that can be fired either mid-range, which is around 2000 degrees, and high fire that can go all the way up to, it can be past 2500 degrees. And then you have your high fire porcelains and stonewares that go up to cone 10, which is very hot. And all of those you want to mature the clay so that it can be the hardest and the most functional it can be. And that just means it becomes very dense and it's not porous anymore. So if you ever have a clay mug at home, sometimes you buy them and they're inexpensive. If you run it under water and if any moisture soaks into that clay, it's a porous. It's not fired as high as it should be. And it can be a little bit, maybe unsafe to use. You wouldn't want to put it in the microwave because it'll make the cup hot because the moisture in the clay is heating up at the same time as the liquid in the cup. So those are some different kinds of clays. So you can run all the way from a red terracotta to a white porcelain. There is black porcelain also. So it just has a colorant added to it that makes it black. Then there are several different kinds of stoneware color as well, all the way from a very light cream color to a dark brown. You asked about the sourcing, and clay comes most of the time from places that are ancient water beds or areas. So there's a lot of clay that comes from the south. Minnesota has a tremendous amount of clay coming from it, a lot of water there. We did have, up until recently, the Quail Kilns up in the foothills. We're mining clay that a lot of people from our area were using. I know Stanislaus State was using it. All of Modesto City Schools was using Quail Kilns clay. And so that was nicely sourced straight from them or could be purchased through a store. Most clay artists are purchasing their clay through a clay store. So I know of one in there's two very good ones in Sacramento. The Bay Area, San Jose, and I think Emeryville there are a couple of clay places over there. So most of the time it's best for the artist to go pick their clay up because it's very heavy. The shipping can cost about as much as the clay.
1: And are there samples so you can feel it and get a sense?
3: If you go to those places where they're selling the clay, you can see tiles that they have available for you to see what the color of the final firing looks like of that clay. And that's usually the best way to find your clay, is to go to the place and look through. I will tell you, sometimes you can find a clay that could be disconnected in time or discontinued in time because an element or an ingredient in that clay is no longer available. I know for a while that several artists in our area were using a whiteware and we weren't able to get it anymore because the talc mine that was supplying the talc for this clay ran out of the talc.
1: Oh.
3: And they discontinue the clay.
1: So clay can be a mixture of different elements?
3: So clay is definitely a mixture of a lot of different elements.
1: Oh.
3: Because in a clay, you need something that gives it the body. You need something like a silica that fuses everything together and a flux that makes those things fuse together. And then oftentimes there's a colorant. There might be a little iron in the clay that gives it its character, or some other colorant that is added to the clay to give it some character. And then another special ingredient that most people don't consider in clay is that when it's wet, it has to have broken down organic material in it. And that's what makes it bendable. They call it plastic, where the clay, when it's wet, can be bent without cracking apart. If you just took a handful of dirt outside, if it's wet, and squeeze it together, you won't be able to bend that piece of that little log of dirt that you just made, because it's not sticking together. Clay is a decomposed rock or soil, but it also has organic material in it that helps everything stick together when it's wet. So that's just an ingredient. Some artists will even add some organic material to a clay to make it even more plastic, is what we call it.
1: 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You're listening to Arts of the San Joaquin Valley. I'm your host, Linda Scheller, and my guest today is Sandy Veneman, clay artist and ceramicist. Perhaps you'd talk a little bit about the different kinds of kilns.
3: Yeah, so there are many different versions of kilns. Specifically, there are two types of heating sources. One is electric and the other is gas. There is also wood firing. So essentially, a kiln will fall in one of three of those categories. And an electric kiln is probably your most classroom-ready basic kiln, the easiest to use. A lot of them now are computer-functioned, so you can set timers and you can set temperatures, and the kiln will almost fire itself. That is the type of kiln I have used during my whole career, just firing to mid-range. I don't fire high, but I do have clay that is vitrified at that temperature of that mid-range firing. So it depends on the type of firing you are trying to achieve as well. A wood firing can get very hot, or it can be a fairly cool firing, and I'm low temperature firing, I should say. Most clay artists that are firing in a wood kiln are doing it for the effect, the glaze effect that they get on the vessels when they do a wood firing. Because when wood burns, it's letting off some different chemicals as well. And oftentimes potters try to get, if they're doing a really high firing, they try to see how high they can get that firing. I've known wood firings to go as high as cone 13 and 14, which is extremely hot. I shouldn't even guess what temperature that is, but I'm going to guess it's not far off of 3,000. I don't know. I'm probably more than that. I'm not really sure. But the clay definitely shows that it's been through the fire when it comes out like that. You don't end up with the bright colors, and it's more of an earthy firing when it's fired that way, and because of those chemicals that have come off of the wood. And I'm not saying these are introduced man-made strange chemicals. I'm talking about this is just earthbound chemicals that are in wood and in the firing process. The other one is the gas firing. Gas firing can also be raised to a very high temperature. Typically, it's a cone 10, which is considered pretty high firing range for clay. You do get some nice effects in a gas firing like that too. You can get some colors from cobalt and some reds that are very nice. An electric kiln, you can control the color a little bit more. Oftentimes, and I do this as well, people who use electric kiln oftentimes do use commercial glazes. And so you're pretty safe on what you know the outcome of those glazes is going to be.
1: Now, what is the clay formation process like?
3: So I think most people who have maybe gone through a clay class in high school or junior high or something like that have learned that there's the building process, which forms your object. Then it needs to dry, and it goes through a bone dry stage where it's got to be completely, whatever environment it's in, is the dryness of it is the same dryness as the air. And then from there, it goes into a bisque firing. And in the bisque firing, all of that organic material that was in the clay is burned out. And so oftentimes when you pull bisqueware out, it's a very light color, but you'll often find a little ash dust on the outside of the pieces. And that's just the little bit of ash from the organic material that has burned in the clay. It's come to the surface and it's burned out. That needs to be washed off because it'll act as a barrier between the glaze that you're going to now put on the piece. So once it's out of a bisque firing, you apply a glaze to it, or a wash, or a stain, or whatever that will go into the next firing, which is the glaze firing. So the glaze firing is where it's going to reach its peak temperature so that the glaze can mature. And another thing that you need to make sure of too is that you have a glaze that will work with that clay. Sometimes there's a clay and a glaze that are not compatible with each other, so that upon firing, the clay may become so dense that the glaze becomes very runny. It could also be that a chemical in the clay reacts with something in the glaze that doesn't work. Or upon cooling in the kiln, the shrinkage rate of a clay piece and the glaze is not the same. And the glaze will actually flake off during the cooling process. So there's a science to it. And so it's very important for a clay artist to have worked through a lot of those before putting a glaze on your precious built clay object before you're glazing it.
1: So does the clay artist do samples to test?
3: Yes, yes. In testing a glaze, you often take whatever clays you use in your studio. I use two different kinds of clays in my studio. And so all glazes, all new glazes, even they're commercially done and I can see what they look like on a little tile at the store, it's not necessarily going to turn out the same on the clay that I have in my studio. So I always test the glaze that I think I'm going to like on the two different kinds of clay. And I call those test tiles. And those, after they're fired and I like the product, I will hang those on my test tile wall as an option of a glaze that I would use in the future.
1: And you said commercially procured glazes. Do you create your own glazes as well?
3: I don't, but many artists do. I know Randy Krimmel, who is one of our area's great ceramic people, he does mix his own glazes, and he also fires to cone 10. And his pieces are, they just have such a great, unique character to them because he is using glazes that he's formulating himself. And the great thing about formulas are the ceramic community is very fast to share formulas of glazes. And so formula is almost like you're doing a recipe in a cookbook, and it will tell you how much of different elements that need to go into the glaze that you're making. And that's a fun element of having glaze formulas that you make. I have never done that simply because my children were in my studio growing up and I didn't want to have the raw materials out. And I've always been able to keep the commercial glazes wet and safe in their containers.
1: Is there anything else we should know about the process of creating clay art that I've not asked because I don't know?
3: So I have this question asked of me sometimes too, because even though clay looks like it's a completely different kind of art form than your two-dimensional drawing and painting, I always tell people that drawing is your basic art form for all art. It's the base level. If I ever run into a young artist and they ask me what they should do, master your drawing, because you use drawing when you're creating new works in clay as well. Whether you're doing the sculpting and you're sketching out what you want it to look like, there are times also that you need to draw out to scale how things are going to be pieced together in a larger sculpture, and they need to fit. They need to be precise. And you need to understand how that is all going to work. And so drawing is a very major part of that. So I would say drawing is a pretty big element in clay as well.
1: You have some pieces here. Perhaps you would be so kind as to describe them and talk a bit about how they were created.
3: Yeah, thanks for asking me about this. This is my new venture. It's a little bit of a new direction for me as a clay artist. I have always used, I'm going to call them embossing plates, but I always called them stamping plates that left design on the clay when I've done other projects. But I recently took a workshop with an artist by the name of Christy Knox, who lives in Massachusetts, and her studio is called Natural Elements. And she has developed a process of creating an embossing plate, and I was able to take her workshop last July. And so since then, I've been creating my own embossing plates using flowers and leaves and other things from the garden to create some beautiful surface texture on pieces that I'm now making. The pieces that, Linda, that you're referring to are lidded vessel forms that have actually been run as a slab through the slab roller, then laid onto the embossing plate and rolled and pushed into the embossing plate using a rolling pin, pulling that sheet of clay back off, and then using it with a template, I cut out a piece that can become a cylinder that is a bit conical of a cylinder, so that when I bring it together in the cylinder, I end up with this beautiful embossing on the outside of the piece. And from there, once I put the bottom on, I can use my fingers to push out from the inside of the piece to create some bulging a little bit, to create kind of a nice, rounded, pleasing form, and finish it off with a lid and some feet and little handles. And what this project is actually part of a commission that I'm working on right now. And there's a woman that had come to ask me for a reliquary for her husband's ashes, but she did not want it to be an urn jar. And she told me what her husband had been interested in. He was very interested in the garden. And so I started developing this vessel form, this lidded vessel form for that project, but I've been creating many more of these as well. And I'm doing some other functional ware with it. I'm doing some mugs and tankards that I'm calling them also, because they almost look like a beer stein, some of these other ones that I'm creating. I'm doing some vases with this same embossing plate. That's what you've seen that I've brought in today.
1: How do people find out about you so that you are then commissioned to create something?
3: The great thing about having had the Chartreuse Mias Gallery, Art School, and Clay Studio is that I got to meet so many people from our community. A lot of people they recognize me now at the art market that I have become a part of. That when they come walk through the art market, they see that I'm there. And my business partner, Ellen, from the Muse, we like to share a tent together and show together. It's fun that way, too. But they see me there, and that's where I've gotten a couple of my commissions right now. Talking about going into the future a little bit with my art, I do plan on creating a website and all of those things. I just haven't really developed all of that yet. Just coming off of having had the Muse and maintaining the business and the website and everything that went off on there, I put so much energy into all of that for so many years that I'm having to kind of take a little bit of hiatus and collect myself, decide where I'm going next.
1: You're listening to KCBP Community Radio, Arts of the San Joaquin Valley. Our guest today is Sandy Veneman, and I'm your host, Linda Scheller. This is the perfect time then to talk about the Chartreuse Muse, how it got started, what it had to offer, and its effect on your life and our community.
3: Thank you for asking. Yeah, the Chartreuse Muse was a true joy of my life. I loved every minute of it. We started, I should back up a little bit. The Chartreuse Muse was, I'm going to even back up a little bit more. So when I was with the Central California Art League as a young emerging artist and teaching there, a woman came and was hired to be the gallery director, and her name was Ellen Rona. And Ellen and I hit it off immediately. And in working on shows together and figuring out classes together, what was going to be happening, she and I jokingly, laughingly, for fun, said, wouldn't it be fun if we had our own gallery sometime? So a few years later, we were part of a critique group of ladies that were meeting in somebody's home and just going over each other's artwork and giving special critique and all of that. And it came about that several of the ladies wanted to find a big studio space. They especially wanted to find a big industrial place to be able to have a big studio. And so a few of the ladies, including Ellen, they found this space on H Street and H and 13th. And so they asked if I wanted to be a part of it. And I have a studio space at home that is great, and I didn't need to go to another place. I was also heavily involved with the Art League at that time. I believe I was on the board of directors. And the Art League was in the middle of thinking about where their new home was going to be. Ultimately, it went to where Missel and Gallery was on 10th Street, on J Street. But these ladies found the space, and they called it the Chartreuse Mias. and it was a gallery and an art school is what they developed it into, because Ellen's heart is education, and she was teaching children at the studio space also. And at some point, I think it was about a year into the Muse starting, which was 2002, I joined them as a partner. A couple of the ladies, the other ladies left. So it left Ellen and I as the partners of the Chartreuse Muse on H Street. And Ellen was able to create a great educational environment in the back in the studio space. And what my desire was to create a gallery space up front. And so the two of us worked side by side, putting together that as a combined business. And we were in that space for about 5 years. And we found that because of the location and just the building that it was, we weren't able to draw the professional level of artists that we really wanted to have. So we started to look around and see where another space might be. And I saw it was the original Rogers Jewelers building on the corner of 10th and I, across the street from the Gallo Center. And it had been for sale for quite some time. And I approached the owner, and he was willing to sell. And he was very excited at what was going to be going on in there. And so we moved our business over there in 2007. And we were still a gallery and art school. We had an upstairs space that laid vacant for quite a long time, which we eventually developed into our fully functioning clay studio. But while we were working with the classroom downstairs, we developed a rapport with the community that we were able to send instructors, not just on site to teach, but into a lot of the schools in our area. For a time, we were teaching all of Livingston's school district art classes. And that was quite a heavy load for us. It was a great time for art education, but it kept Ellen and I extremely busy. It was a good busy, but it just kept us very busy. In the meantime, the front space, the gallery, was a hit, just a hit. We had so many people from the community come in and wow, that it looked like a gallery they'd see in San Francisco or someplace else. And they were very excited about that. And that was just a really great compliment that was just a great thing to hear from our community. And they were so excited about it. And over the years, we were able to show a few hundred just really fantastic local, but also regional artists that would come in through the gallery. When the Chartreuse Muse was on H Street in the very beginnings, we got together with the Central California Art League and Richard's Custom Framing that used to be on J Street. The three galleries put together the Third Thursday Art Walk. It was a gallery walk in the beginning.
4: You were instrumental in developing that.
3: Yes. So we were a big part of developing that with the other two galleries, which ultimately became the Third Thursday Art Walk and opened up to many more businesses with art and other places that were showing art.
4: Were some of the exhibits at the Chartreuse Muse thematic, or was it more that you would feature a particular artist or medium?
3: Yeah, that's a great question. We always, every other show, we would try to change it up quite a bit so that anybody walking in would see a complete difference in the gallery. And there were times that we would do thematic group shows where we would have up to 25 artists. Other times we would have very small shows, maybe 3 artists. And just a handful of times that we ever had one artist. I can recall just an absolutely incredible show that we had with Suzanne Stodd. And she hung a horizontal show at one level through the whole gallery, encircling the whole inside of the gallery. And it was just a fabulous show. It was fantastic. She's such a talented artist anyway. But it was a great show. So we tried to change it up between thematic and single artist shows.
4: And I know you had some collaborations and some special events. What are one or two of those that really stand out for you?
3: So one of the shows that we did a collaboration with was with the Family Justice Center and their Art of Justice. And it was one of the very first shows. It might have been even the very first Art of Justice show that they had, because now they moved to a couple of big homes, I think, in our area that open up and have the artwork in it. At the time, we were trying to do a preview show of some of the people that would probably be interested in pre-purchasing art before it went to a general show that was the following day. that was just a great collaboration because it pulled in so many artists from our area. And if you're unfamiliar with how the Art of Justice Youth Show is going, is Cricket's House, which is now no longer part of the Family Justice Center, but is on its own, have children come with mothers that are in a kind of a desperate situation. There could be abuse and other things that go on, but the mothers will come in, and while the mothers are tending to what they need to, the children can often be put into a situation where they're creating these wonderful art pieces with each other. And sometimes they're therapeutic, sometimes they're just the kids having fun. And so what happens during some of these classes is they develop art pieces that are taken, not from them, but they're used as a jumping off point for our local professional artists to see that child's artwork and interpret it in their way. And so the Art of Justice is actually a fundraiser for Cricket's House now to be able to continue with all of these great programs that they do there. But going back to the collaboration that we had with them on that first Art of Justice show, it just was all about community and restoring women and children in the community. And it just was a great time for us to help benefit something in our community also.
4: Oh, that's fantastic. When and why did the Chartreuse Muse retire, as you said?
3: The Chartreuse Muse was just a fantastic thing while it went. It about a year before we announced that we were going to be retiring, I just sat down with myself and I started thinking, what do my next years look like? Because in my mind, I'm thinking I could do the Chartreuse Muse and continue on with doing it for the next 10 years really well and then retire, or retire the Muse now so that I have another art lifetime where I can develop kind of personally my art and I can be with my family a little bit more. And my husband had retired, and so that we could be together and we could travel and all those things. So we thought the Muse is doing really well. We wouldn't want to go out on a sour note. And it has left a vacuum, definitely, because unfortunately about the same time, the Misselin also had closed its doors to the Big Gallery and moved their association down J Street a little bit. And so it has left a bit of a vacuum for visual artists in our area to be showing and producing for a reason. But there's great things starting to happen in our area. So there are a few art groups that are really stepping up and everybody's getting involved. And what's coming next is going to be pretty great.
4: I'm familiar with a couple of the series that you've created from my online research. There are the Long Ladies, and then it's Queen Mab's collection, I believe, that I find so enchanting. Are you working on a new sort of series, or where's your mind and where are your hands going in the future?
3: So with the Long Ladies series, they are exactly that. I have gone through 3 series of Long Ladies now, and each time I do between 10 and 15 pieces. And I'm sure that the Long Ladies will appear again at some point because I love doing them. They speak to me and they all tell a story, and my work tends to be fairly narrative, so it's fun to do the Long Ladies. So I'm sure that they will appear again. Just to describe what they are a little bit, they're a tall sculpture between 24 inches and 36 inches tall. They are a female figure for the most part, and each part is a stacked element. It's almost like stacking beads. So the shoes, the knees, the thighs, the torso, the neck, the arms, the head, everything is a stacked bead on a dowel. And so they almost read as a totem a little bit because they're tall and they have these different components to them. The other thing that you're talking about is the Queen Mab's collection. And the Queen Mab's collection is actually, I guess it's a kind of a series too, but it's a larger ongoing series that I started in college. It was part of my senior, my one-man show, and I had it under a big bubble so that they weren't touched because they're very small and very delicate. And the Queen Mab's pieces are all thrown on the wheel. The little bodies are thrown on the wheel and then hand ornamented with feet and stoppers and handles and different things that go on. And each of them have a purpose within the idea of Queen Mab. So now Queen Mab in literature is the Queen of the Fairies. And so all of these small little pieces are all named as well. So I have things that are called aphid. It's just a little piece, a little tiny piece, and it's kind of that yellow-green color, and it has spindly little legs and handles for arms for handles. And I've done a few that have been called dragonfly, or dragonfly eye is another one. There's Udakrem, which is just a little lidded vessel that might hold a little dessert for Queen Mab. There's another one that has a branch handle that the body is thrown with a ceramic branch handle on it. They all have a lot to do with kind of nature and it very much whimsy. And so these are all pieces that are between an inch high and maybe the tallest is 4 inches high. So they're very small, miniature size. So that's a series that I'm working on always. But, and Lyndon, you know this, Lyndon and I, we are collaborating with a project that is coming up with the new renovation of the library. There's going to be a gallery space in there, and we are part of a collaboration that we're hoping to be the very first, possibly, art show that will be shown in there. Linda has written a poem, and I am doing some Queen Mabs to reflect elements of her poem. So those will be shown together, and so I'm very excited to be working on that project with you, Linda.
4: Oh, me too.
3: You asked about if I'm working on anything else outside of those. And really what I've started to work on, I referred to these embossing plates. And up until now, I've done mostly quote-unquote fine art clay, pieces that would be collectible, pieces that are form over function. A functional piece might be a coffee mug or a bowl or functional ware and those kinds of things. And really what I've been working on recently is doing some production pottery, which tends to be in the form category. But of course, with that kind of clay fine art in the back of my mind, I want my pieces to be beautiful to look at as well. I'm having to readjust my systems, even in my studio. How do I create a lot of the same item that also has a uniqueness to each of them? And so it's the production potter mode is what I'm working on right now. It's actually a good way for me to think about what I want to do in the future. So I'm keeping my hands busy. I'm keeping my talent going. I'm keeping my technique in play. But I'm not having to try to think, where am I headed with this? And so it's a lull that's happening for me right now. And I'm trying to figure out what's going to happen next.
4: Where can people see your work, either online or in person?
3: So I don't have an online presence at the moment. That is something that I'm also working on right now.
4: Social media.
3: I have an Instagram account, but I'm not posting anything on it. It's professionally. And as far as a website goes, so those are two things that will be within the next year. I will start building and getting those and hopefully launching. I'm hoping everything launches within a year or so. But you can see my work in person.

0: Then for Small Business Saturday, which is the Saturday after Thanksgiving, we will be at the Graffiti Museum as a much larger art market. And that will be indoors. So rain or shine, it can work. And we are expecting to have a lot of artists participating with that. Yeah, I don't think it's going to take Mod Shop's place, but we're hoping that it can be on that level, that people can come to a place and be there for that. Yeah, so those are the two kind of upcoming. There is an open studio October 17 and 18 that is coming as well. I am still trying to decide if I'm going to be on that.
1: Our guest today on Arts of the San Joaquin Valley has been Sandy Veneman. Thank you so much for coming into the studio, Sandy.
0: Thank you for having me, Linda. It's been a great time visiting with you.
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A special art exhibit on view through October 4th at the McHenry Museum in downtown Modesto explores the myths behind 10 female Latin American monsters. 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

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Pianist Diego Bustamante and harpist Matthew Verona and a roster of singers will present Songs of the Valley, a variety of styles and works that celebrate birds, butterflies, bees, and more. 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

0: California.
1: 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This link goes to the California Secretary of State website, the safest, most secure way to make sure you will get a ballot. The Stanislaus County Registrar of Voters says that they will begin mailing ballots on October 5th, so be sure to watch your mailbox for your ballot. 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You can instead visit any
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Francisco. This is Flashpoints. I'm Dennis Bernstein. Today on the show, Phyllis Bennis of the Institute for Policy Studies in Washington, D.C. on the expanding war with Iran as the Houthis jump in full force. And our weekly column, Pink Notes, in collaboration with Code Pink and Cynthia Papermaster. She will join us today. We have a special guest. We want you to stay tuned for that as well. All this and more coming up. Stay tuned.

0: 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We're coming to you every weekday from 5 to 6 over the Pacifica Radio Network. We are proud and happy back to these airwaves, Phyllis Bennis. She's the director of the New Internationalism Project at the Institute for Policy Studies, where she is a fellow, I guess you could say. Phyllis is the author, I think it's 12 books, right, Phyllis? Last one is Before and After U.S. Foreign Policy and the War on Terror.
1: That one was many years ago. Right after 9/11. The latest one from last year is called Understanding Palestine and Israel.
0: Oh, that's right. Got it.
1: And it's,
0: thank you.
1: It's a new one that takes up October 7 and the aftermath and the genocide.
0: Well, that's important indeed. We're glad that we got you today because now we have seen an expanded involvement of the Houthis in the U.S. Provoked war with Iran. I would really like it, appreciate it, if you could talk a little bit about who the evolution of the Houthis and what that means to this, what does this collaboration with Iran mean for this war?
1: You know, it's a complicated question because there has been so much propaganda based on, that's been easy because people know so little about Yemen. Yemen is the poorest country in the Arab world. It had been for many years divided into two countries, a so-called socialist south and a U.S.-based north, and was reunified back in 1988, I guess it was, just before the Gulf crisis of that time, which you and I remember well, Dennis. Operation Desert Storm, the first U.S. war against Iraq. In which, among other things, one of the big differences between that war and the war from George Bush Jr. 10 years later in 2001 against Afghanistan and then again in 2003 against Iraq. In 1991, George Bush Sr. did succeed at forcing the UN through bribes and threats and punishments to endorse going to war against Iraq in pursuit of weapons of mass destruction that did not exist, right? So in that context, the vote came to the Security Council, and Yemen was the only Arab country serving on the council at that time. And it was only 1 or 2 years after it had been reunified. So the notion that Yemen could then give in to U.S. pressure and vote to support a U.S. invasion of another Arab country was certainly not going to happen. So it turned out that Yemen was one of only two countries, the other one being Cuba, who voted against in principle, based on principle. Yemen was the only other country who voted against going to war. And no sooner had Abdullah al-Ashtal, the Yemeni ambassador at the time at the UN, no sooner had he brought down his hand after voting no than the U.S. ambassador was at his side saying, "That will be the most expensive no vote you ever cast." And sure enough, the U.S. 3 days later cut its entire aid budget to Yemen, which was a pittance anyway. It was about $70 million, which was nothing relative to the needs of this impoverished country. But it was designed not because anybody particularly cared about Yemen in the United States. It was a message to everybody else. You cross us on an issue that is important to us, and you will pay a very high price. And the people of Yemen have paid a very high price. They have remained the poorest country in the region. And there has been, since the reunification, a number of campaigns for regional autonomy of various parts of the country. And the Houthis have been one of the most consistent. It's a tribally based grouping. It's an indigenous Yemeni force that is both a political and a militia force that allied themselves with Iran years ago. Iran did not create them. This was not a product of Iranian meddling or anything like that. But the Houthis turned to Iran to get some military support, which Iran provided many years back. It became clear when Saudi Arabia threatened to attack the Houthi-run territory in Yemen at a time when Saudi Arabia was the only thing keeping the other government in Yemen in position, and with the recognition of the UN as the official government, the recognized government of the country, the Houthis went to Iran to get some support. The Iranians famously urged them not to fight back, not to make this into a real conflict with Saudi Arabia. And the Houthis apparently answered them and said, "Thank you very much for your support. Thank you for your ideas. But no, we have our own plan and we intend to fight back." And they did, and managed to, at some point, end the really brutal, crippling attacks by the Soviet, by sorry, the Saudi Arabian government against Yemen. You know, they attacked the ports, they attacked the capacity of Yemen to function economically at all. The more recent engagement that we're seeing with the Houthis, which began at the beginning of the Israeli genocide against Gaza, and that's why it's so linked to the current war against Iran.
0: Yes.
1: The Houthis were actually the first international agency to militarily stand up on the part of the Palestinians. It's not to say it necessarily helped. I'm not necessarily supporting that as what solidarity would look like. But it was indeed claimed as an act of solidarity that the Houthis began to fire rockets into Israel. They didn't do much damage. They didn't kill a lot of people, which was important, and that was good, obviously. But in terms of, there were not a lot of civilian casualties. There were hardly any, in fact. But they made clear that the Palestinians did not stand alone. So the symbolism of it was actually quite important. At the moment, what we're seeing is that this expanding war by Israel and the United States against Iran has become a thoroughly regional war. The Iranian response, of course, they attacked Israel on a number of occasions, but they also have attacked U.S. bases in the Arab countries surrounding their region. And that has led to a real crisis for U.S. policy. The U.S. claim was always that the presence of military bases, U.S. military bases, in Bahrain, in Oman, in Kuwait, in all these countries in the region, would provide protection. And suddenly it turns out that with this war against Iran, what that the U.S. and Israel instigated and began, this was not anything but a war of choice and an illegal war, completely illegal war on the part of the U.S. and Israel. The Iranian response was to attack U.S. military forces, military bases in their region. They're not attacking military bases here in the United States. They're attacking U.S. military bases in their neighboring countries. So that has become very complicated, obviously, has led to the closure of the Strait of Hormuz, the war overall. And now with the Houthi involvement, the threat to the Red Sea Strait and the alternative routes for oil to be shipped, it's having a huge impact, particularly on Saudi Arabia, but on the other countries as well, who use those alternative routes, sorry, and alternative oil pipelines that the Saudis have built to be used as an alternative way of selling their oil. Without those, they're stuck economically. And that's why this war is having such a huge impact on the global economy. So it's not that the Houthis caused it. It's the US and Israel that started this war. But in the fighting, the role of the Houthis has been particularly important.
0: And I guess it's important to note that Yemen is in the context of the region, is a very large country with a lot of people, and ultimately could have a great deal of influence on where this is going. Well, what are your concerns in terms of this part of the war? Well, what are the dangers? What are the multiple dangers that we're facing now, given the situation?
1: Well, the dangers are basically that the U.S. strategy does not exist. This is a war that was declared by the U.S. and Israel, launched by the U.S. and Israel, to be fought by the U.S. and Israel, and the expansion of it is having an enormous humanitarian crisis impact in the region. You know, we hear about the main impact of the war being the closure of the Strait of Hormuz, and that means that gasoline in the United States is averaging whatever it is that, you know, changes day by day, but it's somewhere up over $4.20 right now, which is very high. And for poor people in this country, which is over 100 million people who are poor and low wealth, that's a disaster. There's no question about that. What we don't hear very much about is the more than 3,400 Lebanese people who have been killed in this war, almost entirely by Israeli bombing, Israeli attacks, and the Israeli occupation of what is now 7% of the entire land base of Lebanon in the south, with more than 1.2 million people, 20% of the entire population of Lebanon, has been stripped of their homes, driven out of their homes, living on the streets, living wherever they can find a place, very much like in Gaza. The housing has been destroyed, civilian infrastructure has been destroyed, and we hear nothing about that. We hear nothing about the 3,700 people that had been killed by Israeli and U.S. bombing in Iran. We just don't hear about it. We don't hear about the 3 million people in Iran who have themselves, again, been displaced from their homes. So the humanitarian impact, the human cost of this war is extraordinary. I was working a little while ago on a new fact sheet on the costs of the war in Iran. And it's devastating. If I think people know about the U.S. Tomahawk missile attack on the very first day of the war against Iran, which was February 28th, there was a single Tomahawk missile. There were several that destroyed a girl's school and killed more than 150 people, of whom 120 were school children. Another 25 about were school teachers. If the cost of that one single missile, that one Tomahawk missile, could have paid instead for Medicaid health care for 300 people in this country, or 150 kids getting into Head Start for the first time, or 1,100 people getting SNAP food assistance for a year, that's the cost of one Tomahawk missile. You know, the war in Iran, the U.S.-Israeli war, just for the U.S., has cost so far way over $103 billion. That's the last figure we have, and that's up to June 1st. That included $2.9 billion in military aid to Israel. And if we look again at what that $103 billion could have paid for, just imagine this, and I'm getting all these statistics from the National Priorities Project that works on the problem of the military budget, and everybody can go to their website, nationalpriorities.org, and look at their trade-off section, and you can find out for your town, your city, your state, your congressional district, how much money people in that area have paid for this war so far, and how much it could have paid for something else. So if we use those three categories, for instance, healthcare, that money could have paid for healthcare for 12 million people across this country. Or it could have paid for 6 million kids to get new chances to get into Head Start. Or it could provide SNAP food assistance to more than 45 million people. What keeps us safer? These horrifying wars with such incredible human tolls, human costs that are being taken. The total of civilians that were killed just from the first day of the war through June 1st is 7,131 civilians, just civilians. And we don't hear those numbers, and we don't hear about those people. But we do know.
0: Never hear about it.
1: This is what's important, Dennis, I think, that despite the lack of information about that, despite the fact that people don't hear about that, as of early August of this year, 6 or so weeks ago, 75% of voters across the United States, across parties, across everything, 75% say the war is not worth the cost, even though they don't even know what the cost is. But they know that this war is not keeping us safe.
0: Phyllis, I want you to talk in some depth about what the situation is on the ground in Gaza now, number one, and where this seems to be going in terms of settler at settlers being totally out of control, or maybe they're in total control and linked to the Israeli military, but what's going on in the West Bank? The two situations are desperate in their own ways, and they're getting worse.
1: They are. Gaza is still in a condition of genocide. People are still dying every day, every week, from Israeli airstrikes. The so-called ceasefire that was supposed to be, that was called and supposedly started in October of this past year, almost a year ago now, more than 1,200 people have been killed in Gaza in that time. Palestinians killed by Israeli air force, by Israeli bombs, Israeli drones, Israeli tanks that are operating with absolute impunity, despite the decisions, the preliminary decision of the International Court of Justice, the decision of the General Assembly of the United Nations to pass a resolution calling for the implementation of what that ICJ resolution opinion called for. Despite all of that, the U.S. continues to provide money to Israel. The U.S. is still completely responsible for this genocide, and there is still no access to sufficient clean water, to food, to medical care, to medicine. Children are still dying of treatable diseases across Gaza. The vast majority of the 2 million people in Gaza are still living without any homes, living in tents that are now shredded because they've been living in those flimsy tents for almost 2 years or more. So all of this is still going on. And again, we do not hear about it. The genocide has not ended. In the West Bank, the settler military collaboration, because we have to be very clear here, Dennis, the extremist settlers are indeed extremists. They are out of control, but they are allied with the military. They are armed by the military. They are protected by the military. And in virtually every situation where, for example, the home recently of a Palestinian family led by a Palestinian American who had built the home, who had gone back to be with his family while their home had been invaded by settlers completely out of control, they actually called the Israeli government and demanded support. Soldiers came, stood back, and watched the settlers attack the home again, and then prayed with the settlers. Not least because many of the IDF, the Israeli Defense Forces, these days, unlike in the past, many of them are in fact settlers. Many of them are religious extremists. Many are nationalist extremists. But those extremists are now the most powerful force within the Knesset and within the coalition government that is in power under Netanyahu. Netanyahu, the far right minister, prime minister for life, it seems, so far, is probably the furthest left influence of his cabinet, because the far-right extremists of the Jewish Power Party, the other two or three parties allied with them, are so extreme that without moving one bit of his force, of his opinions, Netanyahu becomes the left of his government, but dependent on the far-right. And that far right is completely in league with the settlers, who have made life for Palestinians in the West Bank absolutely impossible. And their goal is that of ethnic cleansing. It's to drive people out. They want a land without a people in Palestine, what they never had, but what they are trying to create. If you look at Lebanon, they're trying to do the same thing. Israel, of course, occupied southern Lebanon and parts of Beirut for part of it, for 18 years through the period of the Lebanese Civil War, beginning in 1982, didn't move out until the year 2000, only because there was a big movement inside Israel of mothers of young soldiers who said, this is crazy, our sons are being killed. Not very many of them, in fact, relative to the number of Lebanese who were killed, but some were being killed, and there was no control over it. And eventually, so many mothers were protesting it that the army said, we're out of here. We're out of here. And now they're back. And they're doing the same thing, making the land and the cities, the towns, the villages impossible to live in. The goal is to make that land empty, to make it Israeli. To maybe they'll build settlements, maybe they'll call it a buffer zone. They've expanded the Syrian territories, the Golan Heights that has been occupied by Israel since 1967, stealing more land to use as a so-called buffer zone. So all of this is underway right now. None of this ended with the so-called ceasefire. The Iranian position was, we will declare a ceasefire with Israel with the understanding that Lebanon is to be included in the ceasefire. And there has been an end for the moment of new Israeli fighting, of new Israeli airstrikes and bombing. But there has been no pullback of those Israeli troops that are still occupying all of that territory across southern Lebanon. In Gaza, the Israeli genocide continues, and in the West Bank, it's a kind of ethnic cleansing. So all of this is still going on.
0: And how does... a lot happens in East Jerusalem as well. What should we know about that? How that relates to the rest of what you're describing?
1: East Jerusalem, according to international law, a host of UN resolutions, including a couple, two, I think, that have actually been supported by the United States in the Security Council over the years, is occupied Palestinian territory. It is part of the West Bank. What's going on now is that settler expansion throughout East Jerusalem is so intense that what they call Area E, which is Area E1, which is the last piece of land surrounding Jerusalem that makes it possible to have a link between occupied East Jerusalem and the occupied West Bank. The closure of that encirclement with these new settlement forces that are now being created, and the Israeli government has approved it, and the international community has done nothing about it, will cut off occupied East Jerusalem from the occupied West Bank. It will essentially eliminate the notion of a green line, the line that used to divide Israel from the West Bank. It will say that there is no line, that Israel is a one state, apartheid state, controlling all the land, all the territory. The notion that there is going to be a two-state solution is long ago a fiction, not even dealing with the question of whether it's just or not, but whether it's possible or not, has become understood. It is not possible. There is no land left to create a Palestinian state. So that's being used now as a excuse by international actors at the United Nations and throughout much of the mainstream elite forces in the United States, the mainstream media, throughout most of Congress. The default position is we have to get back to the two-state solution. Well, I'm sorry, but there is no longer a possible two-state solution because there is no land for a Palestinian state. So the question is, what are you going to do with the control of the entire territory of historic Palestine? Are you going to maintain the current situation, which, contrary to many people's assertion, is not, you know, people constantly say, well, it's just not viable. It is certainly viable. The price that Israelis are paying relative to the price so many other peoples are paying throughout the region, particularly the Palestinians, is a very possible price to pay. There are occasional people killed, which is tragic when it's civilians, but it is a small number, and it's something that Israel has come to accept. What is not possible is for Palestinians to survive that continuation of genocide in Gaza, ethnic cleansing in the West Bank, and complete consolidation of depoliticization, the lack of any political power in occupied East Jerusalem. And that's not even speaking of the question of the refugees, the several million refugees around the world who have the legally mandated right to return to their homes inside what is now Israel and have never been allowed to return, even to visit. And there's nothing in the works anywhere else in the United Nations, in U.S. diplomatic efforts, anywhere. Nobody is making any effort to allow the refugees to return home. So this is what is not viable. So the question of what do we do here, I think it's less about, you know, how many states, one state, two state, red state, blue state, it's really, Dennis, not our call. You know, that's not our job to, you know, I didn't, you know, you and I are both U.S. Jews. I'm a Jewish girl from California. Why should I have any say in how many states are going to be created in this territory 7,000 miles away? Our job is to stop what the U.S. is doing, which is preventing the Palestinians from winning their own liberation, their own freedom. It's U.S. money, it's U.S. guns, it's U.S. planes, it's U.S. bombs, it's U.S. protection at the United Nations. It's all those things that are protecting Israeli oppression of the Palestinians. Our job is to stop that, to stop the arms from going, to make sure that the U.S. is not preventing humanitarian aid from getting into Gaza, to stop allowing U.S. organizations from funding the settlement extremists, which is what they're doing now. Those things are our job. That's our job to do in this country that will make an enormous change on the ground.
0: Do you think we also have a responsibility to, in some way or other, as best as we can, put pressure on the wherever the powers that be might be for prosecution? We clearly are seeing a series, an endless series of war crimes here. And as we were saying, it's
1: Absolutely.
0: Getting worse. Is there Absolutely. Any way to hold people accountable? Should we be doing that?
1: Yes, I think accountability is crucially important. I think that the role that the International Court of Justice, with the leadership of South Africa over these last 2 years, has been extraordinary. It's challenged a whole set of assumptions, one being that that institutions like the ICJ, the International Court of Justice, which is an arm, the judicial arm of the United Nations, that it belongs to the white colonial powers. It belongs to North America and Europe and Australia, New Zealand, and a couple of the honorary countries of color that might be included there, like Japan. That's basically who was allowed to engage with it. And the South Africans said, you know what? That's not the case. We have a right to be part of this, and we are going to hold Israel accountable. The preliminary opinion of the court, which said that it is plausible that Israeli actions do constitute genocide, do constitute a clear violation of the Genocide Convention, is hugely important. The decision of the International Criminal Court, which is a separate court that holds individuals accountable for particular, the worst kinds of war crimes and crimes against humanity, has issued globally appropriate, globally to be imposed warrants for the arrest of Benjamin Netanyahu and his former defense minister. Most countries are saying they will not implement that. There are a few who have said that they would, if Netanyahu arrived in their country, that they would arrest him and bring him to The Hague. That's not too likely to happen, but it is important that those institutional, governmental and intergovernmental agencies are taking up that work. The question of enforcement has always been the challenge in international law. The laws are working pretty well. What's not working is how they get enforced. We have a model. We have an important model, but it's one that we have to recognize the limitations of. That model is the model of the 1980s with the global mobilization, the global movement against apartheid South Africa. When you had a similar situation where a number of countries were going to the International Court of Justice, going to, Security Council of the United Nations, trying to get resolutions passed for sanctions against South Africa. And the U.S. would come and say, sorry, we're going to veto it. We can't do it. Sorry. And then they would go to the General Assembly, where the U.S. has no veto. And they would pass really powerful resolutions with enormous majorities. And the U.S. would then say, well, yeah, that's fine, but you know that General Assembly resolutions do not have the force of law. They are voluntary. So too bad, we don't care what you do. But what happened was other people did care what the General Assembly did. And movements in countries all around the world took those menus of sanctions, all the things that the UN General Assembly said should be done by every country. Cut off arms sales to Israel. Stop buying South Africa at that time. Stop sending weapons to South Africa. Stop buying goods from South Africa. Stop engaging with banking systems. Cut them off from the banking system. Impose trade sanctions, impose banking sanctions, impose sports sanctions. the impact of the cutoff of the famous Springbok team from South Africa being able to play globally had a huge role in changing the opinion of white South Africans. And eventually, enough countries started doing that because there was enough pressure in their own countries, protesters operating in their countries, to say, we don't care whether it's legally imposed or not. We want to be a country that abides by international law, and this is what the General Assembly says we should do. We demand that you do it. Enough countries, enough governments started to do that. Enough of them were eventually U.S. allies that under the Reagan administration itself, eventually the U.S. was forced to give in. And Congress voted for sanctions. They were vetoed by the Reagan administration. And lo and behold, there were enough votes in the Congress to override the veto and impose sanctions that set the stage for South Africans to win their own victory against apartheid. That's the model for us. The big challenge is that it took 12 years of that kind of mobilization to accomplish it. And with genocide underway, which was not the case in apartheid South Africa, we don't have 12 years to waste. It's not a waste, but we don't have 12 years to wait. And we don't have, the Palestinian people may not have 12 years to survive. So the urgency is greater than ever, but the goal needs to be the same. We need to be the enforcers. Civil society, social movements need to be the enforcers of what is required by governments. The governments aren't going to do it. We're going to enforce it. The Uniting for Peace resolution at the United Nations has been in use now for years. Most recently, the General Assembly resolution that called for complete implementation of what the ICJ recommended was taken under Uniting for Peace. They're doing the right thing. The problem is the United States. So our role has to be to change U.S. policy.
0: I have to ask you this final question. We're just a minute or two over, Phyllis, and I appreciate the time and the information is crucial. What role, I almost am embarrassed to ask, but I have to ask this question. What role does the U.S. corporate media play in sustaining of this kind of endless genocide? Do you see the way in which this situation is portraying the United States as a problem?
1: It's a huge problem. It's a huge problem. The coverage is terrible. If you look at it now, it's terrible. Not only what's left out, but the language that's used, the fact that if you look at casualty figures, Israelis are killed by Palestinians, but Palestinians just die. They just die. They're not killed by anyone. No one's responsible. The language changes the values of the lives. So there's huge challenges. What's also true, and these things are both true at the same time, the mainstream media coverage is terrible, and it is massively better than it has ever been before.
0: Yes.
1: There are Palestinian voices that are in the mainstream media because we've had movements that demanded it. Not because they've changed their minds, the publishers are now good guys on the right side of history, because they couldn't afford not to respond to these enormous protests. The rise of not just the Palestinian rights movement that has been fighting so hard for so long, but the newer parallel ceasefire movement, which was based not on a political change, but on people seeing on their phones 24/7 what genocide looks like and demanding that there be coverage of it. The fact that Israel was not allowing in any foreign journalists, so mainstream media had to rely on the Palestinian journalists that have been so incredibly courageous, and so many have died. The number of Palestinians who have been killed by Israeli fire, mostly directly at them, directly aiming to kill them, it becomes clear, is more than the total number of journalists who were killed in World War II, in Vietnam, in Afghanistan, and Iraq combined.
0: Whoa.
1: And
0: give us that again. What's that statistic? Say that again, please.
1: The number of journalists killed in Gaza during this war, during this genocide, killed by Israeli gunfire, Israeli drones, etc., is larger than the number of journalists killed in World War II, Vietnam, Korea, Iraq, and Afghanistan combined. Because international law says that journalists are a protected class, and every journalist that is deliberately killed is one more war crime. So it is an incredible act of bravery what these extraordinary women and men are doing while their families are still suffering in the same conditions of genocide, and they are as well. But their work goes out into the world, and it has changed the world. And it has changed mainstream media in this country. Who ever thought 5 years ago, 10 years ago, that we would see the word Nakba on the front page of the New York Times without the necessity of a definition? Because people know what it means. They know that it means the catastrophe that was the dispossession of 750,000 Palestinians in the creation of the State of Israel. People know that now, not everybody, but enough people know it so that they can say it without defining it. So it has changed enormously because our movements have demanded it. And we still have a ton of work to do to make it better because it's still bad.
0: We have been speaking with Phyllis Bennis. She is a fellow at the Institute for Policy Studies. She directs there the New Internationalism Project. And Phyllis, what you've written a bunch of books. What would you recommend if we want to sort of catch up on understanding what's going on here? What's your
1: Well, I hope that
0: recommendation?
1: people will take a look at my new book, which, like some of the others, is done partly as questions and answers, FAQs, frequently asked questions. And it includes both the history of Israel, the history of Zionism, the history of Palestine, the history of U.S. policy in the Middle East, but it also includes whole sections on the current crises. There's a whole section on October 7th. There's a whole section on the aftermath of October 7th. There's a section on the genocide. It has a great short introduction from Omar Vadar, a well-known Palestinian academic and activist. And it's called Understanding Palestine and Israel. It's available from the publisher, which Interlink Books happens to be the only Palestinian-owned publishing company in the country. Their other books are
0: Thank
1: also
0: you.
1: extraordinary. Interlinkbooks.com. And I urge people to take a look at it.
0: Well, we thank you for spending the time with us. I really appreciate the information and the work you've been doing over decades. Thank you.
1: Thank you.
0: All
1: Thank
0: right,
1: you,
0: be
1: Dan.
0: safe. You're so welcome. And you're listening to Flashpoints on Pacifica Radio. We're going to take a short break. When we come back, we're going to do our sort of weekly column. We've been struggling to get it on, but Pink Notes is back with Cynthia Papermaster and a very relevant guest to our current program on the Middle East. But please stay tuned because we're all going to take a little breather and think about what we just heard.

0: and you are listening to Flashpoints on Pacifica Radio. We are joined by Cynthia Papermaster of Code Pink, East Bay. That's the East Bay of San Francisco. That's California we're talking about. And we were scheduled to have another guest. I guess we're still trying on that one, but welcome, Cynthia. And I understand that there's going to be an action by Code Pink and in the Bay Area having to do with kites.
1: That's right. Thanks, Dennis, and hello, everyone. I have a couple of things I wanted to mention. We have been working really hard this summer to activate people around defeating the NDAA, the National Defense Authorization Act, which is a $1.5 trillion war budget that Pete Hegseth has asked Congress to pass. And it's going to be voted on in the Senate sometime after they get back from their recess. It could be as early as next week. It could be after the midterms. We don't really know when that vote is coming up. But we have to make sure that everyone is calling their senators, and in California, that's Alex Padilla and Adam Schiff, to make sure they vote no on the NDAA, and especially the provision embedded in the NDAA that merges the United States and Israeli militaries in terms of technology, sharing intelligence, all sorts of elements that Netanyahu cleverly wrote this provision to insert in the NDAA, which is called a must-pass piece of legislation. In other words, annually, Congress always funds the war budget. They always do. They never don't fund it. So because this is a must-pass piece of legislation, we have to make sure that provision gets taken out of it. No one wants the United States and Israeli militaries merged, except for the Israeli government and the war contractors who are making so much money from this genocide and all of the continual wars that we're involved in. So that's number one. And thank you for letting me say all that. Number two is this kite event coming up at Chrissy Field in San Francisco. Bay Area folks know Chrissy Field. There's a wonderful wind there for kites. The children of Palestine have been getting restricted from flying kites because the Israeli government views a kite that happens to fly over into Israel as a terrorist act. Now, for decades, for eons, Palestinian children have flown kites. That is one of their strong cultural traditions. And so we're going to put 100 kites in the air, at least 100 kites in the air, on Saturday, September 26th at 2 p.m. at Chrissy Field. Code Pink is part of that action. There are a number of other groups, and we're raising money for the Gaza Soup Kitchen. Gaza Soup Kitchen, a wonderful outfit feeding folks in Gaza despite the bombardment and constant drones flying over and every other horrible thing that people are suffering there. East Bay Families for Ceasefire, San Jose Against War, Vigil for Gaza, Democrats for Palestinian Rights. The list goes on and on of all the groups that are participating. We want people to come out. Come out and fly kites. There will be kites available to borrow. You can photograph a QR code to donate to Gaza Soup Kitchen. We're going to try to raise $10,000 for the Gaza Soup Kitchen. And Jody Evans, Code Pink co-founder Jody Evans, will be with us that day. It's going to be a very joyful occasion to send our love and support to the children of Palestine.
0: Well, there's, I think I mentioned this earlier, there is an extraordinary story around the death, life and death and the murder of Rafat Alaria, who has written about kites. But here's what we're going to do. How about this? I'm sure people would like to know a lot more about Code Pink, about what you all are up to, about maybe how people can get involved with you all. And so what I would like to do is invite listeners to call in. They can have, I'd love to hear responses to Phyllis Bennis, who's extraordinary. And maybe they have questions for you. And for Code Pink, the number is 1-800-958-9008. I'd love to hear your reaction to Phyllis as well, in terms of the extraordinary information that we never hear on the mainstream. The number is 1-800-958-9008. Do you have something burning inside of you? Have you been following our coverage in Palestine? Is there something you think we've been missing here at KPFA? Tell us about what is on your mind. 1-800-958-9008. 1-800-958-9008. And we're going to take another nice little music break, and we'll see if some folks have some questions for Cynthia Papermaster, Code Pink, or comments on what we've been listening to and the coverage at KPFA and Pacifica Radio, which I think has been extraordinary around the genocide, if I don't say so myself. The number again, 1-800-958-9008. We shall return.

0: Let's do it. And you're listening to Flashpoints on Pacifica Radio. Dennis Bernstein here with Cynthia Papermaster. And we think we've got Matt. Matt, are you with us?
1: Yes. Thanks for another great show. And thanks so much to Code Pink and Medea Benjamin and all of you that do that great work. I really wish, I live in San Luis Obispo, and I'd actually like to do a little design that says San Luis Obispo brand bleach. It makes things a little too white, and would love to see. There are some activists here. Yeah, it's kind of gross. But anyhow, one thing that I really would like to hear people speak out about more is, this is a rogue nuclear state. It is illegal for the United States to give a cent to Israel. And now we're going to interjoin our military with a rogue state committing genocide that it's, against so many international laws. And, we have presidents and on down with blood on their hands. Especially Genocide Joe, it just makes me sick every time that people just gloss this over. I used to wonder how on earth did these things happen in Germany and nobody, really stopped it. And now I don't wonder that anymore.
0: Some of the Democrats are talking about maybe we should bring back Kamala Harris. What do you think of that?
2: You're asking me?
0: Go on, both of you.
1: Terrible idea.
2: Yeah, it's an absolutely terrible idea. It's not going to fly. That would be a big mistake.
0: They're afraid of these dangerous communists like the New York City mayor.
2: This is
0: sort of the level of the talk, yeah.
2: Yeah, so Kamala Harris can't win.
1: While they're buying up parts of industries and, doing all these things, because communism has never been realized in a governmental form. I mean, it's kind of like these people call themselves Christians, and they go out and murder people. They're not what they're claiming to be. And
2: neither are
1: the communists. And now, the Trump and his Trumpodites are going out and behaving exactly like, Russia had. Well, of course they're going to do what Russia had, because that's Trump's
2: They're behaving
1: law.
2: Like Nazis. Yeah. Could I just say, appreciated so much what Phyllis Bennis brought to the conversation, and she hit the nail on the head, so to speak, when she said it's our job not to decide whether they should have a two-state solution or whatever. Our job is to stop our own government from funding arms and supporting this genocide and all of the other wars that are going on. People in this country, she mentioned the statistic that I know too, over 70% of people in this country do not want to fund arms to Israel. They do not want a war on Iran. They need resources for their own survival here in the United States. And so Congress needs to actually listen to us. So Phyllis was absolutely right. That is our job. Our job is to call our senators, say vote no on the NDAA, vote no on merging the U.S. and Israeli militaries. That's our job. Let's do that job. Thank you.
0: Thank you, caller. We're taking calls at 1-800-958-9008. 1-800-958-9008. Yeah, I thought that Phyllis, in all areas, she is just extraordinary with this sweeping understanding of how all these parts connect. That's why I was anxious and trying for a little bit to make sure we got her on. But it turns out this was a

0: Cynthia if she could tell everybody about the campaign in Healdsburg for General Dynamics, who somehow snuck into that nice little town and doing dirty work. So that would be great.
1: Thank you. Thanks for that question.
2: Thanks for that question. You have about a minute and a half, Cynthia.
1: Okay. So General Dynamics is one of the big five war companies, weapons companies in the world. And they have a facility in Healdsburg, which is the Ordnance and Tactical Division facility, meaning that what they're designing and manufacturing, probably in another facility, manufacturing these guidance systems for the heavy lethal missiles that are bombing civilians in Gaza and elsewhere. We have a campaign to shut them down, get them to leave Sonoma County. Healdsburg is a very sweet little town. It's a little wine country town. A lot of tourists come there. And most people we talk to who live in Healdsburg don't know that General Dynamics is in their midst. So we are educating people about that. We're going to start a petition really soon here with Code Pink's backing to ask people if they'd like to see General Dynamics out of Sonoma County. So thanks for asking that question. We have a lot of work to do on that. Thank you.
2: All right. Well, thank you, Cynthia. You are listening to Flashpoints on Pacifica Radio. Weekly, we try and collaborate with Code Pink on mutual interests. Cynthia does the work behind the scenes to make sure we have things going on. So we thank you for all the good work. And by the way, in 15 seconds, how are your own legal problems? You've been tangling with Nancy Pelosi over this for many a day. How are you
1: for
2: doing?
1: Some
2: are you
1: reason,
2: okay?
1: Yeah, I'm okay. For some reason, Nancy Pelosi wants to prosecute me for felony vandalism for my washable red paint handprint on her garage door. And that is almost 3 years now of this prosecution going on, which is a waste of San Francisco taxpayer money. The district attorney, Burke Jenkins, is after activists in a really big way. And I'm one of those people. So my spirits are high. I think Pelosi's guilty of war crimes. I have not done anything criminal.
2: That's Cynthia Papermaster, and you're hearing her on Flashpoints on Pacifica Radio. Stay tuned.

0: And that does it for another episode of Flashpoints. Our executive producer is Dennis Bernstein. Senior producers, Miguel Gavilan Molina and Kevin Pina. Technical producer, Rod Akil. Our theme music written and produced by Charlie Lang. For questions and comments, email Dennis Bernstein at dennis@kpfa.org. 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

Hello, and thanks for tuning in to This Is Ska. I'm your host, Mitta Goodwin, and we just heard I Feel So Bad by the Pioneers. Jackie Opal, who would have celebrated his birthday on the 27th of this month, brought us You Are No Good and the Ska Delights Summer Days off of Platinum Ska, released August 26, 2016. Up next, Land of Hope and Glory, performed by Madness on the Pill Sessions from August 27th, 1979.

0: up sharp at 6:30. A cold shower, down to breakfast, can't have you looking dirty. I suggest you eat the skip ya, even if it doesn't agree with ya, cause it's all you'll be getting up until 12. In between this time you stay up in your room and you can dream of our life. I could have been 2 years.
1: Mid-teenage life, given to this dance to attention life. I've landed.

That was the title track Signing Off by UB40, which was released on the 29th of August back in 1980. Before that, Elvis Costello's brought us Human Touch demo version, which leans a lot more ska. He celebrates his birthday on the 25th of August, and starting things off, Band of Hope and Glory by Madness. You're tuned in and listening to This Is Ska. I'm your host, Meta Goodwin. Up next, we have three tracks from California acts. First one, celebrating two birthdays, drummer Adrian on August 26th and bassist Tony on the 27th. Here's No Doubt with Up Yours.

0: nonsense.
1: Off of Band Geek Mafia by Voodoo Glow Skulls, that was Rody Johnson's Weekend. Two members of the band celebrate their birthday this week, bassist Jorge on the 26th, and Rody himself on the 27th. Before that, we heard Skank and Pickle, Special Brew, off the Green Album, which was released on the 27th of August back in 1996. That was a cover, of course, of the Bad Manners classic, and starting things off, no doubt, Up Yours. Right here on This Is Ska, I'm your host each and every week. I'm Mitta Goodwin. Thank you for joining us. Thank you for listening in. 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Up next, three acts that are playing at this year's Supernova International Ska Festival. We're going to start things off with Glimmer by The Piping.

That was three tracks from bands playing at this year's Supernova International Ska Festival on the 12th and 13th in Fort Monroe, Virginia. I'll be spinning on opening day on the 12th, starting at 10:45, going until noon. But we heard Millington, Radio, Rude Girl Review, This Is the Year, and starting things off, Glimmer, originally written by Joe Gettleman, covered by the Pie Tasters. Check out supernovaska.com. If you want to find out more information, pick up tickets, buy merch, or whatever else. It's a great event. Hope to see you there. Up next, we have three tracks that were emailed to us at thisisskaradio@gmail.com. We're going to start things out with a band from Detroit, Wipeout, with their song, Blur.

0: You're wearing a crystal?
1: Yeah.
0: Does that bring good luck or...

That was a brand new track from Lady Ivor from Florida, Tsunami Boy. Before that, Rat Grenade brought us Die Young. They're from Canada. Starting things off from Detroit, Wipeout Blurs. Right here on This Is Ska. I'm your host, Mitty Goodwin, bringing you great music from every era, every subgenre, and from the beginning to today. Thanks for joining us. Thank you for listening. Up next, we have a song that just dropped featuring members of Rat Boy, The Ordinary Boys, English Beat, with collaborations from Tim and Jesse from Operation Ivy. Here's The Family Business, Floor Burner.

That was Sriracha by Strictly Yard Sound. Before that, we heard The Family Business Limited, Floor Burner. I'm your host, Mitty Goodwin. This is Ska. Up next, we have Subsetters with Mercy on Me.

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Hello, and thanks for tuning in to This Is Ska. I'm your host, Mitta Goodwin, and we just heard I Feel So Bad by the Pioneers. Jackie Opal, who would have celebrated his birthday on the 27th of this month, brought us You Are No Good and the Skatalites' Summer Days off of Platinum Ska, released August 26, 2016. Up next, Land of Hope and Glory, performed by Madness on the Pill Sessions from August 27th, 1970.

0: sharp at 6:30. A cold shower down to breakfast. Can't have you looking dirty. I suggest you even skip you, even if it doesn't agree with you, because it's all you'll be getting up until 12:30. In between this time, you stay up in your room and you can dream of that life. I could have been 2 years.
1: Mid-teenage life, given to this dance to attention life.

That was the title track Signing Off by UB40, which was released on the 29th of August back in 1980. Before that, Elvis Costello's Brothers, Human Touch, demo version, which leans a lot more ska. He celebrates his birthday on the 25th of August, and starting things off, Band of Hope and Glory by Madness. You're tuned in and listening to This Is Ska. I'm your host, Meta Goodwin. Up next, we have three tracks from California acts. First one, celebrating two birthdays, drummer Adrian on August 26th and bassist Tony on the 27th. Here's No Doubt with Up Yours.

Hey, ska fiends, Dave Rad here again, reminding you to listen to Voodoo Glow Skulls, who should be playing next on This Is Ska. Yeah.

0: Brody Johnson.
1: Off of Man Geek Mafia by Voodoo Glow Skulls, that was Brody Johnson's weekend. Two members of the band celebrate their birthday this week, bassist Jorge on the 26th, and Brody himself on the 27th. Before that, we heard Skank and Pickle, Special Brew, off the Green album, which was released on the 27th of August back in 1996. That was a cover, of course, of the Bad Manners classic, and starting things off, no doubt, Up Yours. Right here on This Is Ska, I'm your host each and every week. I'm Mitta Goodwin. Thank you for joining us. Thank you for listening in. Hopefully each and every week you do that on one of the 80 or so stations worldwide. 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Up next, three acts that are playing at this year's Supernova International Ska Festival. We're going to start things off with Glimmer by The Pie Tasters.

That was three tracks from bands playing at this year's Supernova International Ska Festival on the 12th and 13th in Fort Monroe, Virginia. I'll be spinning on opening day on the 12th, starting at 10:45, going until noon. But we heard Millington, Radio, Rude Girl Review, This Is the Year, and starting things off, Glimmer, originally written by Joe Gettleman, covered by the Pie Tasters. 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If you want to find out more information, pick up tickets, buy merch, or whatever else. It's a great event. Hope to see you there. Up next, we have three tracks that were emailed to us at thisisskaradio@gmail.com. We're going to start things out with a band from Detroit, Wipeout, with their song Blur.

That was a brand new track from Lady Ivor from Florida, Tsunami Boy. Before that, Rat Grenade brought us Die Young. They're from Canada. Starting things off from Detroit, Wipeout Blurs. Right here on This Is Ska. I'm your host, Mitty Goodwin, bringing you great music from every era, every subgenre, and from the beginning to today. Thanks for joining us. Thank you for listening. Up next, we have a song that just dropped featuring members of Rat Boy, The Ordinary Boys, English Beat, with collaborations from Tim and Jesse from Operation Ivy. Here's The Family Business, Floor Burner.

We just heard the Subsetters, Mercy on Me. Before that, Strictly Yard Sound, Sriracha. Starting things off, a brand new track, Family Business Limited, Laura Burner, featuring members of Rat Boy, The Ordinary Boys, The English Beat, in collaboration with Tim and Jesse from Operation Ivy. That just dropped. 10 songs are coming soon, late September, I think the 25th. If you like that, keep an ear out for more. Up next, Saxophonist for Madness, solo project that Lee Thompson Scott Orchestra brings us the title track to Bite the Bullet, which was released on August 26, 2016.

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0: Air pollution continues to impact communities across the San Joaquin Valley. Valley Improvement Projects, VIP, is participating in California's effort to monitor air pollution in Stanislaus County. Currently underway in three areas, West Stanislaus County, Southwest Modesto, and South Modesto, measuring criteria pollutants, toxic air contaminants, and greenhouse gases. 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
1: JP, I don't know what you're talking about.
0: Ooh, loves what I'm talking about.
2: Extreme heat is now our country's deadliest weather-related disaster, killing more people each year than hurricanes, tornadoes, and earthquakes combined. For the Central Valley, state health officials expect more frequent heat waves than in the past, and for those heat waves to last longer, as much as 2 more weeks of extreme heat each year. Here are some tips to stay safe during extreme heat. 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Second, dress in lightweight, light-colored, loose-fitting clothing. Wear a hat and sunglasses, and seek shade where you can. Third, pace yourself and remember to drink plenty of water and hydrating fluids before you get thirsty. 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Heat-induced illness is more likely in the very young, seniors, and those with medical conditions. If someone develops muscle spasms, is confused, or vomiting, work fast to reduce their body temperature. Move to an air-conditioned room or a tub of cool water. 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It's better to go to a cooling center than to stay home in such conditions. 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

The Stanislaus County Veterans Services Office, NAACP Modesto Stanislaus, and the Modesto Focus are collaborating to bring local candidates together in a live public debate beginning at 6:30 p.m. Thursday, October 1st, at the Veterans Office, 3500 Coffee Road, Suite 15. 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

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I've seen skies of blue, clouds of white, the bright blessed days and the dark sacred night. And I think to myself,

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1: 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This link goes to the California Secretary of State website, the safest, most secure way to make sure you will get a ballot. The Stanislaus County Registrar of Voters says that they will begin mailing ballots on October 5th, so be sure to watch your mailbox for your ballot. You can return the ballot by mail, but the registrar says that changes in postal service procedures require a long lead time. You can instead visit any Stanislaus County Vote Center to drop off your ballot. Several vote centers will be open on October 24th and the rest on October 31st. You can find the vote center near you in your voter guide or on the registrar's official website, stanvote.gov.

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Pianist Diego Bustamante and harpist Matthew Verona and a roster of singers will present Songs of the Valley, a variety of styles and works that celebrate birds, butterflies, bees, and more. The talk begins at 1:15 p.m. and the concert at 2. More information at operamodesto.org.

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has many parts, a single ending from different starts. The same longings fill a host of hearts, but each one's different.

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And interpretation will be available. 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We look forward to seeing you there.

Here's some exciting news. The Stanislaus Community Service Agency and the West Modesto Community Collaborative have joined forces to bring you the Navigation Program. 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
2: 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But Daniel, he prayed.

0: When it comes to a gun suicide attempt, all it takes is a moment.
1: 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It broke me, and I contemplated suicide. My grandson, I was gonna have to be here for him. I still own my firearm. I keep it in a safe because I want to keep my...
2: 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It's time for another edition of the Valley News Roundup. I'm Peggy Hinkle-Wolf with election news for local voters. California voters have many big decisions come November, including choosing who will oversee one of the biggest insurance markets in the world. Around the country, most state insurance commissioners are appointed, but California is one of 11 states that elect their insurance commissioner. Not so long ago, the office seemed obscure, but today, with climate-related disasters on the rise, the work has become consequential. The state insurance department regulates the industry that provides home, auto, life, health, workers' comp, and other insurance to Californians. The office is responsible for policy provisions and the cost of premiums. According to a new report in CalMatters, those responsibilities are affecting insurance consumers as the risk for wildfires and other climate-related disasters grow. 7 of the state's top 10 most destructive fires have occurred in the past decade, losses that put pressure on payouts and premiums. The current commissioner, Ricardo Lara, is a Democrat and former lawmaker and has served for 8 years. His term ends in January. 2 Democrats, State Senator Ben Allen and former San Francisco Supervisor Jane Kim, are battling to replace him. Lara's office told CalMatters that he was able to overcome entrenched opposition to modernize insurance regulation and meet the climate crisis. The next commissioner will have to balance the needs of consumers, insurance companies, consumer advocacy groups, fire survivors, and more. Learn more about the office, its responsibilities, and the people running for the seat at CalMatters.org. Last week, State Senate District 4 candidates Jaron Brandon and Alexandra Duarte went head-to-head in a debate sponsored by the Modesto Rotary Clubs, the League of Women Voters of Stanislaus County, and the Modesto Focus. The candidates tackled topics ranging from health care to immigration. You can watch the debate in its entirety at the ModestoFocus.org. In addition, all 5 candidates for Modesto City Council will participate in a debate hosted by the NAACP Modesto Stanislaus, the Stanislaus Veterans Affairs Office, and the Modesto Focus. The event begins at 6:30 p.m. Thursday, October 1st, in the Veterans Banquet Hall, 300 Coffee Road, Modesto. The Stanislaus County Registrar of Voters mailed a notice this week reminding voters of key dates and other information related to the November 3rd midterm election. If you are not certain whether you have registered to vote, or if you have changed your name, moved, or want to change your party affiliation, register or update your status at registertovote.ca.gov. This link goes to the California Secretary of State website, the safest, most secure way to make sure you will get a ballot. The Stanislaus County Registrar of Voters says that they will begin mailing ballots on October 5th, so be sure to watch your mailbox for your ballot. You can return the ballot by mail, but the registrar says that changes in postal service procedures require a long lead time. You can instead visit any Stanislaus County Vote Center to drop off your ballot. Several vote centers will be open on October 24th and the rest on October 31st. You can find the vote center near you in your voter guide or on the registrar's official website, stanvote.gov. Tuesday, September 15th, is International Democracy Day, an opportunity to review the state of democracy in the world. The United Nations says democracy is as much a process as a goal, and only with the full participation of and support by the international community, national governing bodies, civil society, and individuals can the ideal of democracy be made into reality and enjoyed by everyone everywhere. More information on how the United Nations is marking the day at UN.org. This is the Valley News Roundup for the week of September 15th through 18th, 2026. Part of the Central Valley Journalism Collaborative. Please tune in again at 6:50 a.m. next Tuesday for the next full edition of the Valley News Roundup. Good day, neighbor.

0: From New York, this is Democracy Now!
1: So we've all been seeing the headlines coming out of Silicon Valley where AI engineers, workers from Anthropic and other tech companies are warning that AI might cause mass extinction, the end of humanity. So I don't think that we should necessarily take seriously what they're saying about the tools, about AI itself, but we should take very seriously the fact that they are willing to gamble the entire world for what they believe is a very profitable technology.
0: As AI researchers warn unregulated artificial intelligence could kill off the human race, we'll speak with Astra Taylor and Naomi Klein, co-authors of the new book, End Times Fascism and the Fight for the Living World. The book examines how wealthy elites, including tech CEOs, are preparing for the end of the world, even as they contribute to growing inequality, political instability, wars, and the climate crisis. The book also looks at the social movements pushing back.
2: All over the world, we're seeing social movements, whether they're rising up against data centers or against AI in schools or against corrupt governments in Albania. All over the world, these social movements are committing to the living world, that the places where they live are worth saving, worth putting themselves on the line for. Their neighbors are worth saving. People and the living world are worth saving.

0: as a whistleblower is alleging federal agents may have broken state laws in a wide-ranging search for alleged unlawfully registered voters. The whistleblower reached out to California's Democratic Senator Alex Padilla, who made the complaint public Monday. Senate Democratic leader Chuck Schumer warned the Department of Homeland Security pulled hundreds of federal agents from their normal roles to identify supposed unlawful voters.
1: DHS, under Trump, is forcing its officials to carry out an illegal scheme, break state laws, and treat U.S. citizens as collateral damage, all to advance his scheme to rig the election. They're even asking people to lie about their identities so they can create this illegal scheme. We are weeks from the midterms. Americans should not have to fear being targeted by their own government because of how they're registered to vote.
0: President Trump's rejected calls to regulate artificial intelligence, calling warnings about the threat of super intelligent machines a hoax. Writing on his Truth Social platform, Trump boasted, quote, the only control or guardrails that AI needs is a strong and smart, high IQ president, and the USA has that in spades. There's a sick conspiracy going on against AI and data centers, and the only one that is happy about it is China. Whoever wins AI wins, Trump said. His comments came after Anthropic CEO Dario Amodei and other AI heads publicly called for a slowdown in the development of frontier AI models and called for government regulation themselves. On Monday, Trump called Jensen Huang, the CEO of the computer chip maker NVIDIA. While Huang was speaking at an AI summit in Los Angeles, Huang put the president on speakerphone.
2: What I know about AI, I know, well, I also have common sense about AI. The robots will not be taken over. The AI will not be taken over the rest of the world. The whole thing is a hoax.
0: We'll have more on artificial intelligence after headlines with Naomi Klein and Astra Taylor, co-authors of the new book End Times Fascism and the Fight for the Living World. Yemen's Iran-backed Houthis seized two islands in the southern Red Sea Monday as Saudi Arabia launched 54 airstrikes over the past 24 hours. The Houthis are currently digging into positions on the western coast of Yemen along the Red Sea. On Monday, Saudi Crown Prince Mohammed bin Salman met with the U.S. commander who oversees Middle East operations days after President Trump dismissed the Saudi leader's calls for help in combating the Houthis. Their meeting came as Vice President J.D. Vance claimed the U.S. is, quote, on top of the situation.
3: We've also been engaged in direct conversations with the Houthis themselves. So we actually feel like we are on top of the situation. It's a very fluid and dynamic thing, but we're going to keep on monitoring it, making sure that Americans' best interests are represented.
0: Iran's Islamic Revolutionary Guard Corps says it shot down two more U.S.-operated MQ-1 drones over the Strait of Hormuz and says an oil tanker exploded and caught fire after colliding with mines. The IRGC did not provide further details, but the claim came as a fire broke out in an oil tanker off the coast of Oman. Two dozen sailors were evacuated. Two remain missing. On Monday, the Secretary of Iran's Supreme National Security Council rejected Trump's claim that he was open to resuming discussions with Iran, declaring, quote, no talks until Iran's conditions are met, period, unquote. On Monday, the yield on 10-year U.S. Treasury bonds passed 5% for just the second time since the 2008 financial crisis, pushing mortgage and other borrowing costs higher. Brent crude oil topped $108 a barrel as officials in Saudi Arabia said it would take weeks to repair the east-west oil pipeline struck by Houthis last week. The former ICE jail in the Florida Everglades, known as Alligator Alcatraz, frequently locked detained immigrants in outdoor metal cages that were no bigger than a phone booth. That's according to the Department of Homeland Security's internal watchdog report. At least 79 immigrants were held in these cages known as so-called calming areas.

0: was for several minutes to nearly 2 hours. Investigators also found the ICE jail did not comply with standards related to medical care, food quality, personal hygiene, and recreation. The facility eventually shut down after legal challenges and scrutiny over its abuse and inhumane conditions. A coalition of six cities and counties led by New York filed a lawsuit Monday seeking to block the Trump administration's new rule, making it easier for federal officials to reject green card and visa applications from immigrants who've used public benefits. Immigrants could also be denied a green card if they or a family member receives state or federal financial aid to attend college. New York Attorney General Letitia James announced a similar lawsuit against the Trump administration over the new rule on behalf of New York and nearly two dozen other states around the country. James spoke yesterday.
1: The rule would allow immigration officers to consider use of critical benefits like Medicaid and SNAP and even participation in school meal programs as part of an applicant's circumstance. And that means immigrant New Yorkers may be forced to ask themselves impossible questions. Will getting health insurance hurt my chances of getting a green card? Will accepting food assistance when I fall on hard times be held against me?
0: Donald Trump Jr.'s Bahamas wedding was secretly bankrolled by a Russian oligarch close to Russian President Putin. That's the headline of a new ProPublica expose, which found that Russian billionaire Umar Kremlev paid the bill for hundreds of thousands of dollars of expenses during Donald Trump Jr.'s destination wedding in May, including a fireworks display and the rental of two private islands. Kremlev is president of the International Boxing Association. He's been sanctioned by Ukraine over his ties to Putin, who awarded Kremlev the Order of Friendship in April. Trump Jr. and his newlywed wife, Bettina Anderson, confirmed ProPublica's findings, writing on social media, quote, "Our dear friend Umar very generously hosted two incredible nights of celebrations for us. It's unfortunate that something so personal and happy can be recast as something political or sinister simply because of who someone is or where they come from," said Trump Jr. On Capitol Hill, Kentucky Republican Senator Mitch McConnell returned to the Senate for the first time since suffering a medical emergency in June. He'd been almost entirely out of public view for 3 months. McConnell used an assisted wheelchair, appeared frail, and spoke slowly when talking to reporters briefly outside the Senate chamber. Reporters were barred from recording video of the 84-year-old senator. In Turkey, authorities have detained at least 162 people in a series of raids on gay bars and the homes of LGBTQI plus activists. Police also searched the offices of six LGBTQ plus associations in weekend raids. It's part of an operation called Keep My Family Safe. Same-sex relations are not illegal in Turkey, but homophobia and transphobia remain widespread. President Recep Tayyip Erdogan has repeatedly blamed the LGBTQ plus community for falling birth rates. A federal judge in Massachusetts has blocked the Trump administration from enforcing a new rule that would limit the visa length for international students, academics, and journalists. The new policy would have capped the stay of international students who are usually allowed to extend their U.S. visas until their studies are completed, while limiting foreign journalists to remain in the U.S. for just 240 days. In New York, Palestinian rights advocate Mahmoud Khalil has filed a federal civil rights lawsuit against Columbia University, accusing the school of failing to protect him and other pro-Palestine student activists from harassment. Khalil was arrested by federal immigration agents who ambushed him at his Columbia University apartment building in March of 2025. He spent over 100 days in an ICE jail in Louisiana, missing the birth of his first child. Speaking to reporters on Monday, Mahmoud Khalil denounced what he called Colombia's deliberate indifference and discrimination aimed at intimidating Palestinian students.
2: For over 2 years, we pleaded with Colombia. Colombia did not care. Our safety and well-being did not serve the ideological project its board of trustees was protecting, so they traded us away. We are suing because no student, regardless of their background, should go through the hell that Colombia put us through over all these years.
0: To see our interviews with Mahmoud Khalil, go to democracynow.org. And music superstar Ed Sheeran has removed the Grammy-winning musician Macklemore from the rest of Sheeran's U.S. tour following a boycott by stadium owners who cited Macklemore's Palestine advocacy and onstage comments about Gaza and the occupied West Bank. In a statement shared on Instagram, Macklemore detailed a call between Ed Sheeran and Robert Kraft, the billionaire owner of the New England Patriots and Gillette Stadium, rallied other stadium owners to ban Macklemore and told Sheeran to remove the rapper from the shows or he, too, would not be allowed to perform. On September 4th, Macklemore performed his song Hinds Hall to a packed MetLife Stadium in New Jersey just outside New York City. He dedicated it to Columbia University students who led a protest encampment in 2024. Hinds Hall was named after Hind Rajab, a 5-year-old Palestinian girl who was killed by Israeli soldiers in Gaza alongside 6 members of her family and the 2 paramedics who were dispatched to save her.
3: I said, free Palestine. I want those words to be loud and clear so the people from Gaza all the way to the occupied West Bank know that we have not forgotten them.
0: That was Macklemore at MetLife Stadium. To see our interview with Macklemore last year, go to democracynow.org. And those are some of the headlines. This is Democracy Now!, the War and Peace Report. Coming up, Naomi Klein and Astra Taylor, co-authors of the new book End Times Fascism and the Fight for the Living World. Stay with us.

0: The Demagogue by Lila Downs here at Democracy Now! Studios. This is Democracy Now!, democracynow.org, the War and Peace Report. I'm Amy Goodman in New York, joined by Democracy Now! Co-host Juan Gonzalez in Chicago. Hi, Juan.
1: Hi, Amy, and welcome to all of our listeners and viewers across the country and around the world.
0: The people building AI earnestly believe that it could kill us by the end of the decade. That was the warning last week from former Anthropic researcher Jacob Coxon that set off an escalating debate over how to regulate increasingly powerful AI systems. Coxon spoke to the BBC.
2: So it's not at all an exaggeration to say that the people who are involved with both founding these companies and building the tech believe there is a possibility of human extinction. And many of the people who are sort of deep in the weeds on actually coding the thing believe that there is like a greater than 10% chance, or even greater, some smaller, but they all have different numbers for a probability that humans might die, and they all keep this in their head on a daily basis while working on the technology.
0: Amadai also called for the pace of development of artificial intelligence models to slow down. In an essay, he wrote that within 6 to 12 months, a swarm of AI agents could be capable of taking over the entire internet and cause hundreds of billions of dollars in damage. He wrote, quote, "The scale of damage would continue to increase from there if AI becomes more powerful without the necessary guardrails," unquote. But President Trump has rejected growing calls for placing regulatory guardrails on the AI industry and has called concerns over AI a hoax. On Monday, Trump called Jensen Huang, the CEO of the computer chip maker NVIDIA. While Huang was speaking at an AI summit in Los Angeles, Huang put the president on speakerphone.
3: The data centers are great, and they make people wealthy, and they make states wealthy, and it's the oil of the next 20, 25 years. It's bigger than the internet and the AI, much more so. And they're just playing right into the hands of a lot of people that don't want to see it happen, and that could be political people, and it could also be China. And we're not going to let that happen. It's a hoax. And
4: you're right. We're not going to let that happen, sir.
3: No, we're not going to let it happen. The robots are not going to be taking over the world.
0: As the debate over AI intensifies, the award-winning journalists and writers Naomi Klein and Astra Taylor have a new book out today that's connected to all of this. It's titled End Times Fascism and the Fight for the Living World. It examines how wealthy elites, including tech CEOs, are preparing for the end of the world, even as they contribute to growing inequality, political instability, wars, and the climate crisis. They'll join us in a minute, but first, here's a short excerpt from a video that was released with the book.
5: End Times Fascism is not a monolith. It's a dangerous and fractious alliance of three main groups.
6: Religious end timers.
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9: America is fighting with Israel for a common goal. To protect our future. To protect civilization against these barbarians.
10: Good take right there.
11: See, high. Let's go.
12: You would prefer the human race to endure, right? You're hesitating.
13: Yeah, well, I...
14: End times fascists haven't just given up on liberal democracy. They've given up on the possibility of a shared future for all of us.
5: The most powerful people in the world
14: are preparing for the end of the world.
5: An end that they themselves are both accelerating
14: and profiting from. We have imagined Armageddon so many times, it can almost feel inevitable. Except it's not. So, which side are you on?
5: the side of bunkering down, abandoning Earth, and profiting from apocalypse? Or staying loyal to this planet and its people?
11: Who are you aligned with? Who are you protecting?
5: And making life here better.
0: A short video released in conjunction with the new book, End Times Fascism and the Fight for the Living World, written by our guests in studio for the hour, Naomi Klein, award-winning journalist, documentary filmmaker, best-selling author of a number of books, including Doppelganger and No Logo and The Shock Doctrine. Naomi Klein is also an associate professor and co-director of the Center for Climate Justice at the University of British Columbia in Canada. Astrid Taylor is an award-winning writer, activist, and documentary filmmaker, the co-founder of The Debt Collective, and author of several books, including The Age of Insecurity, Coming Together as Things Fall Apart, and The People's Platform, Taking Back Power and Culture in the Digital Age. Thanks so much for spending the hour with us. Naomi, start off with the title. Start off with End Times Fascism. Why you chose this?
13: Well, first of all, thank you for having us here, Amy. It's great to be launching the book on Democracy Now! It just came out this morning, as you said, and I think we have a long tradition of launching books together. So we decided to call it End Times Fascism because we're trying to understand what is the same and what is different about our moment of far-right extremism. I mean, we know that far-right parties with lineages to the fascists of the 20th century are rising to power in around the world. I mean, we just saw a fateful election in a German state, the first time the far right has won an election since the Second World War. We're seeing very, very disturbing polls in France, for instance. And we're seeing more and more open fascist expressions in the United States from very powerful people in government and in tech. But we don't believe that this is simply a rerun. We don't believe that history repeats on a loop. We believe that we're in something more like a sequel, where the logics of fascism, which are the logics of dehumanization, of othering, of racial supremacy and hierarchy, are now being applied in a time of global existential crisis. This is not news to Democracy Now! Listeners and viewers that we live in a time of climate breakdown and collapse. We have tools like nuclear weapons that were not known to Hitler and Mussolini, that have the ability to inflict apocalyptic levels of violence that were beyond their reach. Fascism always emerges during times of systemic crises. And it actually emerges as a way to protect capitalism from systemic change. So if we think about 20th century fascism in Europe after the First World War, there was a rising socialist response to the wreckage of the First World War, then to the Great Depression. And fascism rises up. We call it capitalism's threat response, or capitalism with bared teeth, to make sure that all of that popular public anger is pivoted towards the scapegoat. So in our time, as we see these global crises that could lead to systemic change, or there can be this, what we're calling end times fascist response, that says, let it burn. And now it's a fight for who's going to survive the future. And now it's about building, as you saw in that film that we were fortunate to work with a great team of filmmakers on, it's about building the bunkers and the rocket ships and the escape hatches. For religious end timers, it's literally about the bunker in the sky. It's about the idea of the rapture. But that is almost like a template for these more secular stories that are also a kind of a rapture, but we call it in the book a wealth rapture. If you've got resources, you can rapture yourself away from the impacts of those threats that we are all in. So that's why we call it End Times Fascism. It hasn't won yet. And the reason we wrote the book is because people are fighting back. And we think if we're able to look at this very frightening reality with clear eyes the more it is exposed to the light, the less popular it is, because in fact, most people cherish our one and only home and want to stay and want to make it better.
1: Naomi, how is this different, for example, if from the 1950s and 60s, when at the height of the Cold War, there were Americans, especially upper class Americans, building bomb shelters, convinced that there was going to be a nuclear war, and the rest of the population eventually began to organize in an anti-nuclear movement that peaked in the 1980s and that led really to capitalism being forced to restrain itself to some degree in terms of arms control treaties. Why is this different than back then?
13: Well, Juan, I guess it's different because the people we're calling end times fascists are systematically dismantling that precise international infrastructure. One of the things that all those three factions all agree on, whether it's the religious fundamentalists, the tech extremists that we heard from in that video, or the ethno-nationalists, they don't agree on everything. But they all agree they want to get rid of the United Nations. They all believe that that is the sort of antichrist of their story. Sometimes they literally call it the antichrist. And that chapter that you're describing, which is we write about in the book, Juan, and I would actually love Astra to bring Astra into the conversation, because she went pretty deep into this research on the history of bunkering in the United States and how people shifted the tide, because we actually think that's a really inspiring story that we need to know better. Can I bring in Astra? My
1: sure.
13: Incredible co-author.
15: Hey, thank you so much. Again, thanks for having us. I mean, yeah, it is, you know, very quickly in the 1950s, the government policy was to encourage people to build their own bomb shelters in their backyard. And that was the response to the nuclear threat. And only around 1%, 2% of households did that, in part because people revolted at the idea of protecting themselves and letting their neighbors perish. And there was a massive debate in magazines like Time Magazine, Life Magazine, that was around the idea of gunning thy neighbor. And people said, we don't want to do that. We don't want to be hiding in a hole in the ground with guns pointing outwards and turning the people we care about away. And that is part of the genesis of the movement for nuclear disarmament. And, you know, it was ordinary people who put the right solution on the table, which is, let's get rid of nuclear bombs. Let's not turn on each other and bunker down. And there's a lesson in that for today.
13: I mean, it's so interesting, because what they understood at the time is, like, either you bunker, either you just protect you and yours, or you get at the root cause of the crisis and you say, actually, we can't live with these weapons, right? It's too dangerous.
15: Yeah.
13: And, you know, as you both know, the nuclear disarmament movement had tremendous successes. In many ways, we argued that in the book that it was a victim of its own success, because many people in the disarmament movement believed that they had won so many victories that now the people in charge were just going to finish the job, because so many thousands of nuclear warheads were successfully disarmed and it seemed like there was a new era. And you know, the majority of the stockpiles were disarmed, but not enough. And now there is a rearming, and AI is being embedded in the nuclear arsenal, which is why at the end of the book we call for a triple disarmament movement. And in fact, Juan, we have something that you might be interested in, which a new coinage in the book, which is the Stephen Miller test. And basically, the argument that we're making is that eventually, the most powerful tools, the most powerful weapons will meet the worst people in the world. And if you don't want those tools to find themselves in the hands of Stephen Miller, then the tools should not exist. And that applies to nuclear weapons, it applies to AI, it applies to the wealth concentration itself, which we believe should be now understood as a WMD, that this level of wealth that has accumulated at the top of our economy has itself become a weapon of mass destruction. And so we need to be disarming the wealth bombs, the tech bombs, and of course, the bomb bombs. But because we are now seeing that these very dangerous, completely immoral people who seem to have such a casual attitude, and we see this from Donald Trump's most recent posts, just a kind of shrug in the face of apocalypse, they exert a magnetic pull towards one another.
1: And I want to follow up and ask either one of you if you want to answer this, because I did read the book in the last couple of days and really found it to be tremendously well written. At the same time, though, there were some concerns I had. For instance, there's very little mention of the rise of a multipolar world, of how the rise of East Asia, especially the shift of the world's industrial working class to China, Vietnam, India, Indonesia, Bangladesh, along with Brazil and Mexico, that's, in the view of many, that's the single biggest impediment to U.S. economic dominance of the capitalist market's expansion. And that's also the biggest threat that many of these end-timers, as you label them, are concerned about. They're concerned about China, yet China and its impact on U.S. hegemony and capitalism is not mentioned at all in the book.
13: Well, I think that the threat of China is really, really central to the unimpeded AI rollout. It's really the only argument they have, and we do write about that in the book. But you're right, it's not the central focus of the book. We are more focused on the United States and the way, in particular, this is being pushed through Latin America, because we think there, and Europe, but the threat of the multipolar world, I do think is central, because the only argument that Donald Trump really has in the face of the threats that are now being articulated from inside the House, from inside the companies, is but China. If we don't build it, they will. And it's completely untrue that deregulated AI has to be built the way it's being built, or else China will build it. China is much more open to regulating these technologies to the multilateral rules within the multilateral system. It's the U.S. that has been blowing up these agreements. And you know, when the doomsday clock was reset this year, it was it's always pretty harrowing, but this year it was particularly so. They moved it forward 4 seconds. And describe not just the threats, whether it was biological weapons, nuclear weapons, AI, but the way the U.S. government under Donald Trump was going after all of the international agreements that governments like China had been a party to, and just saying we don't need them. So it's the tools and the dismantling of any attempt to constrain those tools.
15: It's also about the narrative that the people in power are telling themselves. And I think, you know, we're tracking how there's a certain embrace of apocalyptic narrative, of Armageddon, of the end times, that, you know, every government in the world doesn't have that narrative, right? It's something that's very powerful in certain branches of the United States political class, in Israel, in parts of Latin America. So we're not saying that it applies to every country around the entire world. And so that's one reason that isn't sent. There are some, you know, very powerful international players that aren't central to the thesis.
16: Astra and Naomi, you write about Peter Thiel saying, quote, "Today, a staggering number of his former colleagues and acolytes occupy powerful positions in every part of the Trump administration. The most consequential of them is J.D. Vance." If you can explain, who is Peter Thiel? What does it mean to have his inner circle populating the inner circle of the United States? And talk about all of these figures that are so much in the news now, that were standing behind President Trump during his inauguration, people who were opposed to him before, who took him off their platforms. I mean, we're talking about people like Jeff Bezos, people like Mark Zuckerberg and others.
15: Yes. Peter Thiel is a powerful billionaire and venture capitalist who has been in Silicon Valley for a long time. He's part of the PayPal mafia. So he founded PayPal with David Sachs, who was Trump's former AI and crypto czar, and also Elon Musk, of course, who is now the president of SpaceX. Everybody will know him. Peter Thiel is quite interesting because he's been on the far right very proudly for a long time, since he was an undergraduate at Stanford. When he and David Sachs actually wrote a book against political correctness. And he has been on the vanguard of being very much against democracy, very quasi-libertarian, but now just explicitly authoritarian, and has written things like, you know, democracy and freedom are incompatible. He was one of the first figures in Silicon Valley to come out for Trump in 2015. And as we write in the book, and as you said, many of his protégés are now in positions of power, and the most influential one is J.D. Vance. J.D. Vance has written about how his life changed when he saw Peter Thiel give a lecture, and this lecture inspired Vance to go to Silicon Valley to become a venture capitalist, not a very illustrious one. And that's where he met critical figures who would fund his political rise, including Thiel, who gave what was a record-breaking donation of $15 million and kind of launched and made possible Vance's bid to become a senator of Ohio. And it was Peter Thiel who also brokered the meeting at Mar-a-Lago where Vance was able to apologize for calling Donald Trump Hitler. So Vance is, of course, one of those figures who used to be opposed
16: Explain
15: to...
16: Explain that Vance
15: Yeah,
16: had.
15: Vance was once, you know, he was once for green energy. He was against Donald Trump, who he said misleads people and offers empty promises like building a wall, you know, which won't actually improve people's lives. But he's also quite an opportunist, and Peter Thiel brokered peace among those two, and now we know Vance is the VC VP. J.D. Vance is also critical in our book because he is who helped bring together the AI industry and Donald Trump. So we'll remember from Donald Trump's first term that he was against big tech. He was railing against big tech all the time. Thanks to J.D. Vance, who hosted a dinner at David Sachs' house, Trump got on the AI train, and it was a fundraiser, but it was also a pitch session, and Vance's Silicon Valley brethren told Donald Trump that AI would be good for the economy, but it would be very good for the fossil fuel sector. And now we see that the Trump administration is all in on AI and not much else. So when we, you know, look at the famous image of the second Trump inauguration, we see all those tech execs given their front seats and they're lined up. You know, our position is that it was the AI, it is the promise of generative AI eating the economy that actually turned them fascist and caused this incredible alliance with the Trump regime that we're seeing.
13: Yeah, that alliance has served them incredibly well. It has produced the first trillionaire. It has produced companies that are claiming valuations roughly equivalent to the entire U.S. economy. And what they wanted from Donald Trump was exactly what they got, a frontier. You know, you hear this phrase used all the time now, frontier AI. But if you think about what a frontier is a Wild West. It has no rules. And what they were upset about under the last administration was that there were some, you know, not radical, very simple rules like you have to label deep fakes, guardrails against precisely the scenarios that they're now talking about in terms of integration with weapon systems and the prospect of a rogue AI. So all of this was on the table years ago. There were discussions at the United Nations. It's interesting that they're always using China as the boogeyman of why they have to roll out AI without rules. China has many more rules regulating AI than the United States has, you know, including rules around not allowing children to have these like personal relationships with AI where there's confusion about whether or not you're talking to a friend or a robot or a therapist or whatever it is. So first of all, that's a lie, and that's just the fact that people are not educated about what China is doing that is allowing people to fall for this line of like, oh no, if we don't do it, China will. They just simply don't know how China is regulating this. But one of the things I've been thinking about is, and we have to be aware of how active this push was for the frontier, because now, of course, these CEOs are all coming forward and saying, please regulate us. We'll regulate ourselves. We know we need to be regulated, as if they weren't the ones who not only demanded this Wild West frontier, but bankrolled it and created this strategic alliance with Donald Trump so that he would deliver it to them. And now they're realizing, okay, maybe we've gone too far and we have to look more credible. And Donald Trump is going, no way. Why is he saying no way? Because he has tanked the entire U.S. economy. And the only thing he has going for him is the AI stock bubble. And he's terrified of this bubble bursting all over him before the midterm elections or before the next presidential. He also is very invested in it personally, right? He's richer than he's ever been because of the rampant corruption of this administration, the money he's made from crypto, but also many different ways that he and his family are invested in AI. So that's why he's doing these frantic things like calling Jensen Huang on stage to say, don't worry, we're not going to do anything. But if you'll allow me, I was really struck because there's this myth, you know, these sort of parables of the technology slipping out of the hands of the men who built it, right? The Sorcerer's Apprentice, Frankenstein, creating a monster, right? And that's the myth that they're all telling. Oh, no, we've created this powerful monster. It's out of our hands, and now it's going to destroy us. I would argue that that myth really is coming true, but the monster is not AI, Amy. It's Donald Trump. They created Donald Trump. He is their monster. He's out of control, and he just won't stop. And they're like, wait a minute, maybe it's going too fast.
16: We're going to break and then come back to this discussion. Naomi Klein and Astra Taylor are co-authors of the new book out today, End Times Fascism and the Fight for the Living World. We'll continue our conversation in 30 seconds.

0: If you're coming for me by Maku Sound System. This is Democracy Now!, democracynow.org, the War and Peace Report. I'm Amy Goodman with Juan Gonzalez. We're spending the hour with Naomi Klein and Astra Taylor, co-authors of the new book, End Times Fascism and the Fight for the Living World. I want to go back to the video that was released in conjunction with the book.
1: On a mountaintop in the dead of winter, a group of faithful men gathered an audience to share their vision. They had seen a gleaming city bathed in golden light. The city would be filled with buildings so beautiful they would seem to float above the earth as if descended from heaven. Their vision already had a name.
2: New Gaza.
3: So let's see if these things work. They never usually work.
1: The mountaintop in question was the resort town of Davos. The faithful men presenting their vision were U.S. real estate moguls Jared Kushner and Steve Witkoff.
4: Well, this is a very exciting day. See, I'm a real estate person at heart, and it's all about location. Look at this beautiful piece of property.
3: Let's just plan for catastrophic success.
1: Of a live stream genocide, an exclusive paradise was about to emerge, fully formed.
3: We've already started removing the rubble and doing some of the demolition.
0: Part of the video that was released with the book, End Times Fascism and the Fight for the Living World. It's by Naomi Klein and Astra Taylor. I want to talk about Gaza right now. I mean, we're coming off of, in Venice right now, you have two Israeli filmmakers, Rachel Soar and Yuval Abraham, who just came out with a film called Naza. And now members of the Israeli government are threatening to take away their citizenship. And it was based on the commentary of high-level Israeli officials, unnamed, talking about the killing in Gaza deliberately. Naomi Klein.
5: Yeah, and the use of AI to do so. I actually haven't seen the film. I'm definitely looking to see it. But it underlines what we already know, thanks to Palestinian journalists at a huge personal cost in the documenting of a live stream genocide.
0: Over 250 of them killed in this last 2 years.
5: And, you know, as we say in the film, this is the story that the Trump administration is telling, is that out of apocalypse, there will be this paradise. There will be what they're calling New Gaza. We begin the book with it because it is such a extreme distillation of the story, and I believe it's the most dangerous story ever told. It's a biblical story. It's deeply encoded in our culture, whether we're religious or not. And the story is, first comes the flood, first comes the apocalypse, first comes the mass death. And out of the mass death, the great cleansing, the fury of God, comes the golden city, the paradise for the chosen few. And that story, which, you know, it's the story of the flood and the ark, it's told in its most violent form in the book of Revelation. For people who believe in it literally, it has confused the difference between bad and good. It's kind of flipped the switch, where when we see the things in our world that should be warning us, telling us, we need to act. We are in a time of crisis. It's an emergency, whether it's climate disasters, whether it's COVID, that things are breaking down. That what is seen instead are signs. Oh, no. What it means is that we're entering the end times. And while that may be bad for many people, it's actually very good for the chosen few. So, yeah, that's why we started with this myth of New Gaza. There is no paradise that is coming out of the apocalypse in Gaza. But that is the story that the Trump administration is telling. It's a privatized paradise that they're proposing to build. They're using this kind of biblical narrative, but of course it's all for profit because it's the Trump administration. They want to build luxury condominiums over a mass grave. And you saw there that it's a literal story. We do think that the Board of Peace is significant in the sort of evolution of the privatization of the state, the fact that the Trump administration is not just attacking the United Nations and defunding the United Nations, but trying to replace the United Nations with something called the Board of Peace, which Trump would be head of for life, that they would control, that they would give themselves immunity. And this is, you know, part of what we mean by bunkering, by escaping. It's like they see the state as a mine site. They see, like, the United States as a place that they can extract from, not just extract wealth and resources, and we're watching them do that, but also extract other things that matter to them, like legal immunity, right? I mean, the Board of Peace gives them that. So that's why we start with that. And it brings together these different parts of the coalition, because there are... religious extremists, both Christian Zionists and Messianic Jews, who really do believe that Gaza, Iran, mean that the Messiah is coming. Like, the more violent, the better. And you've covered on the show, officers in the U.S. military lodging complaints that their officers are telling them that they should welcome apocalyptic levels of violence in Iran because it means that Jesus is returning. But it's not just the religious extremists. It's also the secular versions of this story. We don't think Trump believes in the biblical version of this story, but we do believe he believes in a kind of a wealth rapture. And when you see those AI-generated images of New Gaza and Trump sharing them, you can see how these stories have distorted his brain.
6: Ashton, in the little time we have left, I'm wondering if you could talk a little bit about the resistance movements, the people's movements against this growing fascism, and also perhaps deal with that. Some of the critiques of Marxists like John Bellamy Foster, who basically insists that the fascist movement in the United States is the mass base of it is really the middle class, those people driven out by the Walmarts and the Targets from small businesses and franchisees and others who have been driven down by the growth of these top-end monopoly capitalists and who are now turned to a fascist movement for their salvation.
7: Well, I think, to answer the first part, the second part first, I mean, fascism is always a movement of the injured powerful. It is a movement that creates vertical solidarity between political and corporate elites and people who are not the worst off but feel that they've lost status, and directs their sense of insecurity downwards further towards vulnerable scapegoats, towards immigrants, towards trans kids, towards feminists, instead of upwards at the oligarchs and the politicians. And so that's how we understand Elon Musk buying X, or what was Twitter, right, is that it was a way for him to control a media ecosystem and help direct that rage downwards at the left and at the vulnerable, instead of letting it be harnessed towards people like him. So I think that that's right. If, fascism creates what we call a vertical solidarity to protect capitalism, to protect the status quo. So that's certainly true of fascism in the past. It's certainly true today. What we have to do to build the resistance is create that horizontal solidarity, right? To not scapegoat the vulnerable, to find, to build our own coalition, and find our own unusual bedfellows. And I think you see that in the resistance to fascism that's growing in the United States and around the world. One thing, Naomi said this, the people we're tracking, end times fascism is not a coherent ideology necessarily. It's not a monolith, right? It's a fractious alliance of these three groups, the religious end timers, the tech accelerationists, the ethno-nationalists. But what they have in common is the sense that things are going to be increasingly unstable. We say that they're both building their arcs and they're causing the floods, right? They're accelerating collapse. They've decided to just bring it on and abandon this shared world and their various fantasies about bunkered nation or you know, ascending to heaven or the digital cloud. So the resistance fundamentally needs to be grounded in a desire to stay here on Earth, to commit to this place. We describe them at one point in the book as traitors to creation, and we don't use that word traitors lightly. You know, we're saying they're not traitors to the flag or the nation, but to actually to life on Earth, to our shared humanity, our shared planet. And I think we see that commitment to what we call here-ness in the book, in the movement against data centers that is sweeping the nation, in the resistance to ICE, where people are saying, no, I'm going to defend my community and defend my neighbors, and people standing up and fighting for labor rights, which fascists are always attacking, fighting for the environment, fighting against detention centers. And so we see the resistance growing all over the world. But I think that the data center revolt is a main one for us because it really draws new lines and shows people, is bringing people together who, you know, a year ago or a couple of years ago might have been fighting over culture war issues. And now they're saying, whoa, actually, we have a lot in common because there's a class of people who actually want to replace us with robots. Maybe we should be on the side of humanity against the machines.
5: Including those small business people, Juan, who you're referring to, and this is why it really is an opportunity to form those new alliances because Donald Trump has betrayed many of the people who did vote for him the first time. The trouble, of course, is that many powerful Democrats are also taking money from the large tech companies, and so are not willing to harvest what has been called by, you know, a comedian in, I believe it was Madison, the most bipartisan issue since beer is the opposition to these tech companies. But in order to gain political advantage from that huge bipartisan issue, you have to be willing to go against your donors or not take their money in the first place.
6: And Naomi, the business model of these AI fascists, if they were to be able to prevail, throw millions of people out of work, how will they make the money? Because obviously Henry Ford back in the day, the days of the early monopoly capitalism, believed you had to give workers a living wage so they could consume the products that you produced.
5: Well, I'm not sure it's all that thought through. I think that they think they're mainly going to be selling products to other businesses in the short term. But this is why, one, it is a bubble and it is a process of extraction. And the bubble is rigged to explode all over working people and their pensions right now.
7: Yeah, I think they also think that they'll make a lot of money hooking up with the government and the military. I mean, there's a quote from Alex Karp, who's a colleague of Peter Thiel, CEO of Palantir. And, you know, he said, we quote him in the book saying, you know, if these tech companies think they're going to take everybody's jobs and then not work with the military, they are, I'm going to change what he said and say, they are foolish. And what he's saying is essentially, if you're planning to build a technology that causes a job apocalypse, you're also going to have to align with the state and help build the mechanisms to police and control
5: and contain
7: the masses of dispossessed human beings.
0: I wanted to end with the end of your book. We didn't choose to be born into a fight quite so fateful, but we have reached a choice point. We can either follow end times fascists into oblivion, or we can commit to building the unruly boundary crossing movement they so deeply fear, one that wrests away their weapons, holds them accountable for their crimes, and defends the paradise of here. Those are the words of Naomi Klein and Astra Taylor, co-author of the new book out today, End Times Fascism and the Fight for the Living World. Happy birthday to Sam Alkoff. Naomi and Astra will be in Brooklyn tonight at St. Anne's Church. Then they go from Brooklyn to Brookline, Massachusetts tomorrow. And then they're headed to Washington, D.C., politics and prose and beyond. They'll also be in London and in Europe as well. On Thursday, September 17th, I'm going home to Bayshore, New York and Long Island for a screening of Steal the Story, Please! At the Bolton Center with the director, Tia Lesson, and the producer, Karen Spruck. This has been a remarkable conversation. Thanks so much for being with us. I'm Amy Goodman with Juan Gonzalez for another edition of Democracy Now!
8: 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Keep up the good work.
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0: And I want to welcome Rachel Wiper. Rachel is a spiritual elder for the Missisquoi Abenaki, and I welcome you to the show today. Hi, Rachel.
1: Thank you, Deb. Thank you for having me.
0: And I know you wanted to share some words with our listeners today.
1: Yes, actually, this is the day of Thanksgiving. Every day our people have a day of Thanksgiving. It's not a certain day on the calendar. We believe that we need to give thanks for everything, every day of our lives. The traditional Thanksgiving is not something that we normally celebrate in the same way that other peoples do, because most of our people, all Native peoples, are in mourning on this day. They're mourning the loss of their lands, their cultures, their language, all the things that were done to us. But we also look forward. We look forward to having peace and happiness in our lives and finding our place in the world. So I'm going to say a prayer this morning, almost afternoon, right at noontime here. So I hope you will join me in prayer. Dear Creator, forgive me for not speaking in my own native tongue. And forgive me for the way we are faced to live today. I send this prayer up to you with smoke through my good ancestors. Thank you, Creator, for the air that fills my lungs. Thank you for the life-giving water. Thank you for our beautiful and bountiful Mother Earth. Thank you for all the stars and planets and Grandfather Sun and Grandmother Moon. Thank you for all the four-legged and the winged ones. Thank you for all our brothers and sisters. I ask you to continue your blessing, that I may grow stronger in spiritual strength. Please guide me in my life, that I will cause no harm and do your will. Please watch over the innocence of our nation, the innocent children, our elders, and those who are afflicted in any way.

0: I have a full heart of gratitude, Rachel, for your sharing with us on Community Radio today.
1: You're very welcome. I hope you have a blessed day.
0: Well, thank you so much. You too.
1: Thank you.

0: As indigenous peoples, we have the right to live in safe communities. And when changes are carried out in our lands, we should look to Article 29 of the United Nations Declaration on the Rights of Indigenous Peoples. This article affirms that as indigenous peoples, we must give our free, prior, and informed consent before hazardous materials can be stored or disposed of on our lands. For more information, visit culturalsurvival.org/consent.
1: I said, the Abenaki have said they want them going back into the earth where they will remain in perpetuity. And the language did say that the Abenaki were to be the stewards of the land in perpetuity.

0: The Abenaki wanted the land to go back to its original state, obviously, so that nobody would know where the burial was.
1: The following program, Moccasin Tracks, presents the opinions of the producer, hosts, and guests, and does not reflect an official opinion of your community radio station or the licensees of these stations.
2: Kwai Kwai, this is Deb Rigger, host of Moccasin Track. I want to tell you that you've already heard Rachel White Bear in a wonderful prayer that she gave in 2014 live on community radio with Moccasin Tracks, followed by Mil Santos and Nicotina from their CD, Invita. You heard the track OJ. We make a disclaimer with that song in the background. And we also play a public service announcement by Cultural Survival. Jeff Benet speaks up at a Vermont Commission on Native American Affairs meeting recorded by Moccasin Tracks back in 2014. We play a little music by Rushing Wind and Muckluck, from the beautiful flute music to a song called Sienna Rain. In an interview about the effects on human beings of low-level radiation, we talked to Wind Euler and Blue Jay Lavender, interviewed in March 2014. Inspired to make this little program today and kind of review some of our past interviews, I saw an article about uranium mining from New Mexico Mining Watch and the Los Alamos Reporter on September 4th, 2026. I wanted to read to you this newspaper clipping. New Mexico Mining Watch applauds the ban on new uranium leases on state trust lands. The coalition calls for investment in cleaning up the state's uranium legacy. The Executive Order 2026-002 prohibits new leases for uranium mining and related purposes on state trust land and directs the State Land Office to focus on addressing uranium's existing environmental and cultural damage rather than creating new liabilities. It also calls on the uranium industry and federal government to prioritize and fund cleanup before advancing new development. The order does not affect valid existing mineral rights. In quotes, communities that have lived with uranium contamination for generations have been showing up and demanding that New Mexico learn from its history. New Mexico Mining Watch is proud to be part of that movement and to stand with communities calling on public officials to protect our land and water rather than repeat the mistakes of the past, unquote. Those communities continue to live with an enormous uranium legacy. More than 1,100 former uranium mining, milling, and exploratory drilling sites remain across New Mexico, including at least 50 invoking state trust lands that lack a clear or adequately funded path to restoration. Native communities, particularly the Navajo communities in northwestern New Mexico, have borne a disproportionate share of uranium development's environment, health, and economic consequences. End of article. In today's show here on Moccasin Tracks, we are mixing it up and reading this newspaper article again from September 4th, 2026, from the LosAlamosReporter.com. And I want to tell a little bit more. The former Mama Bears affinity group that organized back in the 80s to shut down Diablo Canyon, two members of the group, Wynne Euler and Blue Jay Lavender, a.k.a. they were the Mama Bears Brigade. They came together in after the Fukushima accident. That was in March 2011. Vermont Yankee has not yet shut down, which happened December 29th, 2014. Again, this interview with Wind and Blue Jay was in March of 2014.

And I want to thank you for tuning in today to Moccasin Tracks. I am Deb Rager, a visitor to Turtle Island, decolonizing and re-indigenizing with Earth as mother and all life as family. I acknowledge this area as Ndaki Na, the ancestral homeland of the Abnaki peoples, the people of the Dawnland. We're going to be joined by Dr. Wynn Euler and Blue Jay Lavender this hour. They're going to be talking about the dangers of nuclear power, the history of this dangerous technology that leaves a legacy of nuclear waste. Wynn is a scholar and a historian, and will talk about health studies that are usually not known. Her affinity group, Mama Bear's Brigade, had an encampment last year protesting uranium mining on native lands. Blue Jay Lavender will gift us with a perspective on activism and more reasons we need to shut down nuclear power everywhere. We will also talk about New Mexico's waste isolation pilot project, that's WIPP, that had a radioactive leak recently and is closed so that no more waste can continue to remain there at that site, and it continues to pile up at the other sites. Jeff Benet, you heard. He is the vice chair of the Vermont Commission on Native American Affairs.

0: here we are. I'm playing a little Sienna Rain for my guest in California because they told me it was raining last night. but I want to welcome Dr. Wynn Euler and Blue Jay Lavender. Welcome to the show.
1: Great. Thank you, Deb. It's really a pleasure to be on your show today. Thank you for asking us.
0: Yeah, I did see a little article recently when the radioactive leak that happened out at the WIP project, the nuclear waste pilot project, and I saw that you were speaking, and, we have a... Before we get started, maybe I'll just let you introduce yourself a little bit to our listeners.
1: Sure. We're part of a grassroots affinity group of Women for Survival, and our grassroots affinity group is called the Mama Bears Against Nukes, or the Mama Bears Brigade. We were formed in 1981 to be part of the blockade of the Diablo Canyon nuclear power plant here in California when it was first being built. And did several other blockades at that time. And then people got interested in other things, and we kind of came out of hibernation again after Fukushima, primarily in order to work on issues to do with uranium mining on indigenous lands in the Four Corners area. So perhaps your listeners are aware that the uranium mining in Arizona and New Mexico and Colorado and Utah has caused a lot of health problems for Navajo and Pueblo and Ute peoples in that region.
0: Could you talk about that a little bit? I mean, are you living in that area now, or?
1: We're based in Tucson, Arizona.
0: Uh-huh.
1: Last summer, Mama Bear's Brigade went up, and we did a peace camp for all of last summer near the Grand Canyon, uh-huh. where a Canadian company was drilling a new uranium mine near the south rim of the Grand Canyon National Park in an area that was sacred to the Havasupai Indians of the Grand Canyon.
0: Yeah. Now, has that been stopped, or is that project
1: still? It has. Several large NGOs were also suing the corporation involved, Energy Fuels, and Energy Fuels decided that the price of uranium had gone down so far that it was no longer economical because of the price of uranium and also because of the cost of the lawsuit, and they agreed to temporarily at least stop drilling. That is one of the Energy Fuels is one of the largest uranium mining corporations operating in the United States, and they are hoping that Japan will reopen their nuclear reactors and that the so-called nuclear renaissance that the industry wants to see happen will continue. So they're hoping for an increase in the price of uranium, and then they want to keep drilling. But right now they've stopped until December at the end of this year.
0: Yeah, yeah. So how did the encampment go? Did you were you reaching out to local people? Were you doing nonviolence training or... different workshops on learning about, the hazards and things like that? Or
1: mm-hmm.
0: Yeah.
1: We did. We had several people come, activists from different parts of the Southwest, come and visit us at the camp. We did regular sort of public information tables for the tourists who go up to the Grand Canyon. There are about, I think, between 5 and 7 million tourists who visit the Grand Canyon
0: wow.
1: every year.
0: Yeah.
1: And so we had pamphlets and leaflets and talked with a lot of people who go up there who were not aware that one of our national parks is, endangered from this uranium mining. And in fact, there's a closed down uranium mine right within the boundaries of the park that was closed in 1968. And when we took our Geiger counter over there, they must have had uranium milling there as well, because there were hot spots that were reading like 13 mils, microsieverts a year. So,
0: yeah,
1: or sorry, 13 microsieverts an hour.
0: Yeah, could you, for our listeners, kind of interpret that a little bit? What that means?
1: Well, the normal background range, at least in Arizona, which is kind of high because we have a lot of granitic soils that have natural uranium and radon in the soil. So the natural background radiation is between 0.1 microsievert and 0.2 microsievert. So an hour. And that's just normal background from cosmic radiation from the soils and so on.
0: Your readings were...
1: We're 13, wow. So, you know, about over 1,000% higher than the normal background.
0: Uh-huh.
1: And we found that at uranium, unremediated uranium tailings right on the Navajo Reservation in the center of Cameron, Arizona, for example, there are some pretty high readings of, you know, over 1.8, almost 2 microsieverts. An hour lower than the one at the Grand Canyon, but still quite high, as researchers have found that there are some statistically noticeable health effects at anything the double background.
0: Yeah.
1: Although the NRC won't accept that because the NRC is involved in promoting nuclear power, not regulating nuclear power. But there are independent scientists who have found, you know, statistically noticeable health effects anything above double background.
0: Yeah. And are you also finding that children under 5 years old or are also maybe the rates of leukemias and things like that are higher with children?
1: Well, one of the studies reported on by the NIRS, the Nuclear Information and Resource Service, if you look on their website, you can find the references, but there's approximately a 250% increase in childhood leukemia among Navajo children who've been living near the tailings or living with contaminated contaminated groundwater.
0: Wow.
1: So yeah. And these are the kinds of things. The childhood cancer clusters that you find near uranium tailings, not only in the Four Corners area in Navajo country, but you find the increases in childhood cancers wherever uranium is mined.
0: Uh-huh.
1: So in Namibia, in Kazakhstan, in Australia, and in Canada.
0: Yeah.
1: The childhood cancers are just the tip of the iceberg in terms of the health effects that low-level radiation can cause in human population.
0: Yeah, and I noticed that you had... some relationship with Rosalie Bertel, who has since passed over, but I do want to say when Fukushima first happened, she posted a letter that I read that said that really encouraged people to pray over their food, and I was wondering if you remember reading that or if you wanted to comment on that. And I thought, here is a woman that knows. You know, and it was like really amazing.
1: I remember her. She wrote it's really a loss to all of us, mm-hmm. the passing. But we worked together in England many years ago, and I remember the letter that she wrote right after Fukushima that was about prayer and also about potassium iodide. So, so many of the authorities want to downplay the dangers of low-level radiation for their own interests. You know, we know it's a multi-billion-dollar international industry, and so it's in their interest to downplay any of these health effects. And in fact, in Japan, after Fukushima, they failed to adequately distribute potassium iodide tablets, which is resulting in an increase in thyroid cancer throughout that region. Fukushima. Although the doctors administered it to themselves and to other staff at the Fukushima hospital, they said the radiation levels were too low to be of any danger to anybody, in the area. But they gave it to themselves. They didn't give it to the general population.
0: But that's the kind of thing you have to keep taking it, right? I mean, it's not like you just take one dose. You have
1: your thyroid in good condition, clearly, but potassium iodide is something that is only useful for filling the thyroid with as much iodine in the event of a nuclear accident.
0: Uh-huh.
1: So anybody living within 50 or 100 miles of any nuclear plant should iodide themselves handy.
0: Yeah.
1: Not to take it on a regular basis, but iodine-131, which is one of the most radioactive but also very short-lived radioisotopes that is emitted in a nuclear meltdown, it only has a half-life of 8 days. So, which means half of it decays, half of it is transformed into something else in every 8 days.
0: Uh-huh.
1: So usually you have to multiply the half-life by 20 in order to see how long it's radioactive. Usually in the event of a nuclear meltdown, you would want to take potassium iodide for a couple of months.
0: Yeah.
1: In order to make sure that your thyroid had enough iodine so that it wasn't taking up the radioactive iodine in the environment.
0: Yeah. So were you keeping track of what's happening in New Mexico at the waste isolation pilot project?
1: We've been trying to. The Department of Energy is notorious for either giving out too little information or inaccurate information, or accompanying information, good information, with inaccurate analogies. So, for example, at the very beginning of the WIP leak, they said that the HEPA filters had kicked in within an hour once they detected the presence of plutonium in the air coming out of the storage facility.
0: Wow.
1: And, in fact, they later admitted that it was 15 hours. So how is the general public going to protect themselves when we're faced with basically a nuclear industry that lies to us?
0: Right.
1: The Department of Energy and the Nuclear Regulatory Commission are in favor of, you know, all things nuclear, and they're not to be trusted with the public health.
0: Yeah. Now, you also share a perspective of, you know, the history of nuclear power and how it's always been there to make plutonium for the bombs. Do you want to speak on that a little bit?
1: Well, certainly the Hanford Reservation in Washington State is one of the biggest examples of environmental contamination in the United States, along with Los Alamos National Labs. But those their nuclear reactors were first designed in order to create plutonium for the first nuclear bombs that were used at Trinity in New Mexico in 1945, and also at Nagasaki. It was also a plutonium bomb. The bomb at Hiroshima was an enriched uranium bomb. But so the nuclear power issue is one that the feds and anybody that had anything to do with those weapons wanted to separate from nuclear weapons. They wanted to tell everybody, nuclear power is different. You know, we know these weapons are terribly destructive, but with nuclear power, we're going to do something wonderful for humanity. And in fact, the entire nuclear age has been an unmitigated disaster for humanity, including nuclear power plants. Normally operating nuclear power plants release tritium, and other fission products on a regular basis as part of their normal operating procedure.
0: Yeah.
1: We know that your nuclear power plant there in Vermont Yankee, has a lot of tritium contamination in the groundwater, and they've also found cesium-137, which is a clear indication of a fuel leakage.
0: Mm-hmm.
1: They found cesium-137 in the soils around. And those things migrate. We know they migrate in the groundwater plume, and they can migrate into the rivers. So I think the nearest river there is the Connecticut River.
0: Yeah, they're right on the Connecticut River, yeah. They can release their water very hot, and we're trying to, like, fish and wildlife, and the people that work are trying to make them use their cooling towers, make them cool down the water before they put it back into the river, because it really does affect the fish. And
1: absolutely.
0: Yeah, so we're in an interesting situation.
1: I mean, just the heat alone would affect the fish the reproductive cycle of the fish, much less the radioactivity in the groundwater plume.
0: It's
1: really important for people to really understand that the nuclear authorities in this country are using a very outdated model of radiation harm. And because they are given all this authority, people don't question them, or they feel as if they can't, they don't have the expertise to question them.
0: Yeah.
1: But in fact, there are hundreds of independent scientific studies, health studies, that show the harm, different kinds of harm from low-level radiation, including not only cancers, but a generalized reduction of immune, cardiovascular problems, neurological problems, and this information is very, very difficult for people to get, I think, because people don't want to believe it. They want to believe in the authorities, that somehow the authorities are there. You know, Rosalie Bertell is on the right track, you know, in terms of let's pray. You know, let's pray about this, because human beings need to understand this material, and they need to understand that denial is not going to save us, and believing in the nuclear authorities is not going to save us.
0: Yeah.
1: You know? We all need to get, you know, as active as possible and try to do whatever we can. I mean, that's the point behind the Mama Bear's brigade, is that we're just trying to do what we can to do public education and raise awareness, because there's so much propaganda from the other side. You know, they have hundreds of billions of dollars for their propaganda.
0: Mm-hmm.
1: And clearly the radiation risk model that they employ has been falsified repeatedly by actual data.
0: Mm-hmm.
1: The International Commission on Radiological Protection, which is the main international nuclear authority from which the NRC derives its models, and many other national radiation regulation bodies derive their models of radiation harm from the ICRP. But that model has been falsified, especially since 1990, which is the last time they upgraded their radiation risk model, in that their model, the nuclear authority's model, is based largely on the so-called dose or exposure to external radiation. And there are hundreds of independent scientists, particularly in Europe and Eastern Europe, who've been studying the health data from Chernobyl and very low levels of radiation in some areas of the Ukraine and Belarus, which show that internalized radioactive particles cause a lot more health harm than those official models would predict. So if you can imagine, I think one of the best analogies I've ever heard was Professor Chris Busby, when I heard him speak several times in England and spoke with him a lot about these issues. And people really, it's critical that people understand the difference between internal and external radiation. It's like the difference between warming your hands at a fire, okay, that's external, you're getting the external radiation, the external heat from that fire, and if you reach into the fire and you pick up a live coal and you swallow it, it has an entirely different biological effect.
0: Mm-hmm. Yeah.
1: So, for example, the tritium in the groundwater, tritium in any form, The NRC has, I think, or the EPA has a 20,000 picocuries per liter that they allow.
0: Mm-hmm.
1: That's an enormously high figure. It's one of the highest allowable levels for any radionuclide. But the EPA and the NRC right now are still ignoring the recent science in the last 15 years, the recent science of tritium that shows that it can cross the placenta and cause reproductive harm.
0: Yes.
1: And it, you know, it can cause genetic defects. So we're all of us are faced with a very serious situation, where we know that health harm is being done to downwind populations of all nuclear accidents, but also all nuclear power plants and all of the nuclear weapons facilities in the United States.
0: Yeah, I wanted to ask you while you were talking about, and I'll just say for my listeners, I am talking to Dr. Wynne Euler, and she's talking to us by phone from California, and she is really somewhat of, you know, a scholar on some of these issues around nuclear power, and we also are joined by Blue Jay. Hi, Blue Jay, you want to say hello?
2: Hey there, everybody, I'm right here.
0: All right, great. But I wanted to ask you, Wynne, a little bit more about the radiation, internalizing it, and the accumulation. And then, so you have, I mean, if you drink the water and it has tritium in it, or another radioactive nuclide, can you follow that through the body, how that would affect people?
1: Well, tritium binds to any form of water. It binds to water. And there are several different, there's an organic form of tritium that binds particularly to the DNA. There are different forms of tritium. But you can follow any of these radionuclides. They actually have the technology to determine, and they've done a lot of studies, to determine where these radionuclides latch onto the body. For example, strontium-90. They have found a recent study by the Public Health Project. Dr. Joseph Mangano just published last month a study, a health study of the population around the Diablo Canyon nuclear power plant in San Luis Obispo County in California. And the children have higher levels of strontium-90 in their teeth because the body thinks of strontium-90 as calcium. It's a fission product we've never been exposed to in our evolution. But the body looks at the strontium-90 and goes, what is this? And it interprets its chemical, the chemistry of strontium-90 as calcium. So it tends to deposit it in the bones. There's a strong association between internalization of strontium-90 and various kinds of cancers and other health effects besides cancers. So the children around the Diablo Canyon nuclear power plant have had a 50% increase in the strontium-90 in their teeth compared to children in other areas of California.
0: Yeah.
1: And the Public Health Project is an independent scientific group, which is the only group doing this kind of work right now, because the federal government, the NRC and the EPA are only relying on a very outdated mathematical model of radiation harm that evolved in the 1950s under conditions of great secrecy and during the Cold War and when it was primarily about nuclear weapons.
0: And wasn't there a study from the 50s, 60s, with teeth again?
1: Yes.
0: Looking at that.
1: That was primarily to do with the atmospheric testing.
0: Yeah.
1: Because there were, I think, the greatest radiation exposure that humanity has had, it looks now from research that I've been doing and other people have been doing, shows that the atmospheric testing between 1945 and 1963 delivered by far the greatest amount of radiation to the whole planet, mostly in the northern hemisphere.
0: Mm-hmm.
1: But if you combine the radiation releases from both Chernobyl and Fukushima is about twice the radiation releases of Chernobyl right now, mm-hmm. and it's still continuing, but if you combine both of those, they still wouldn't be as high as the radiation we all received and our parents and our grandparents received from that atmospheric testing.
0: Yeah.
1: And it was the strontium-90 in the baby teeth that actually encouraged President Kennedy and other world leaders to sign a treaty banning atmospheric testing.
0: Has the testing really stopped? Do you feel like some of these tests are maybe happening in the ground or just happening and can that be monitored?
1: I guess in like computer simulations, and they also still do underground tests.
0: Uh-huh.
1: And I understand even the underground tests do release some radiation into the environment.
0: Yeah.
1: Now, one of the things that the whole nuclear cycle is dependent on downplaying the effects of internalized man-made radionuclides.
0: Mm-hmm.
1: So that the nuclear weapons program depends on hiding the truth from the local populations.
0: Mm.
1: The nuclear power program depends on hiding the truth from local populations that are affected.
0: Mm-hmm.
1: And even the nuclear waste plans depend on hiding that there might be any health effects. So the NRC denies that there are any cancers around any nuclear power plant in the United States, which is strange because in Europe they have found childhood cancer clusters around every single nuclear power plant.
0: Yeah.
1: So people in the United States need to ask themselves, who are they going to trust? Government entities and corporations that are funded by and support the nuclear industry, or are they going to trust independent scientists who don't have anything to gain? And, we need to ask all of us, we need to seriously ask ourselves, how many childhood leukemias are we willing to put up with? How many childhood deaths are we willing to put up with every time we turn on that switch to light up our houses? From uranium mining all the way through to the waste part of the cycle, every time we use nuclear electricity, somebody's dying.
2: Mm-hmm. I have a request, Wayne. I wonder if you could speak a little bit more about the European Committee on Radiation Risk and their play and their authority that they might have in this country.
1: Yeah, I would encourage anybody and everybody to look up the report of the European Committee on Radiation Risk. It's available for free online. And the 2010 report clearly shows that the model of the nuclear authorities is, depending on the radionuclide, between 100 and 1,000 times off in terms of how much health effect is going to result from X amount of exposure.
0: Uh-huh.
1: So although the ICRP model is fairly good around X-rays and so on, which is an external, you know, the X-rays go right through your system, right through your body and out again. They don't stay stuck inside your body like the internalized radionuclides.
0: Uh-huh.
1: So the model is works fairly well for medical X-rays, but it doesn't work at all for internalized radionuclides around nuclear power plants or in nuclear accidents. The ECRR, the European Committee on Radiation Risk Report 2010, is, I believe, the closest thing to accurate recommendations we have on all kinds of radionuclides and the health effects. And if anybody out there listening wants to inform themselves a little more and have all of the scientific references to hand, that's a great report to download into your computer and have handy for this kind of battle.
0: The one in 2010.
1: It's the European Committee on Radiation Risk, 2010. So if you Google that, you'll find it.
0: Okay.
1: The European Committee on Radiation Risk. Thanks, Bridget.
0: I wanted to ask both of you, we talked a little bit about, you started as an affinity group, the Mama Bear Affinity Group, Brigade, excuse me. And I was just wondering if you wanted to talk any more about, you know, resistance and how activism is really, really important for people to know about.
2: I would be honored and privileged and pleased as punch if the Clamshell Alliance reforms as we have done. There is so much scientific proof now.
0: Yeah.
2: Wynn was just mentioning this morning about Connecticut Yankee being approved on the scientific knowledge of the NRC, and that the public, so-called public, doesn't have a right to defend themselves against this.
0: Yeah.
2: This is unconscionable, and I feel that it's not just activism that we need to do. We just need to be speaking truth to power loud and clear.
0: Mm-hmm.
2: So wrong. It is so evil to be lying this much to people's lives and health that we must speak out. So everybody who wants to, it's not just activism, it's just speaking truth. What we have left of democracy, if we don't speak out, no one will.
0: Yeah. Well, I will share with you
1: that
0: our hearings for Vermont Yankee are always well attended. And there are some very active affinity groups that really keep a presence there and have been risking arrest at least once a month for the last 2 or 3 years. So it's...
1: good on them. Good
0: yeah,
1: on them. Those
0: yeah.
1: people really are speaking truth to power.
0: Yeah. So there is an awareness, but yet it's also so tempered with this, you know, the corporation has taken Vermont, the state, to court. They just have so much money to, like, really keep things in the courts. They're operating right now without a certificate of public good. And, you know, how did that happen? It's like they make the rules.
1: How did that happen? When did corporations become more powerful in our democracies? When our state legislatures say we want to have something done and the corporations say no? We need to reclaim our democracy and make sure that we have more power than the corporations in these situations, because we can't trust their you know, commitment to the public good. We just can't. And I understand Vermont Yankee has only a 10-mile evacuation plan. Is that true?
0: I'm not sure about that. They've added a few more towns. Actually, some of the towns had to petition to get involved in that emergency evacuation zone, because they weren't on it, and they are within 10 miles. It's really interesting. The Department of Health here in Vermont did say that they would give the folks within that evacuation zone the potassium you know, tablets, so, which was interesting. Yeah.
1: Mm-hmm. They would have them in their own homes, or they would have to wait for the Department of Health?
0: They
1: would have them in their own
0: Vermont would distribute them. Because I think the federal government has taken that away. They don't do that anymore. I'm not sure on that, but I think Vermont has decided to do that for the folks in the evacuation zones. So activism, I think that what you're saying, speaking truth to power, being aware of whenever we can participate, that it's really important for people to step forward during these times. I did notice that you folks are supporting Idle No More, and I just wanted to give you an opportunity to, if you want to share with some of the other work that you're doing.
1: Well, the Mama Bears Against Nukes has a commitment, our affinity group, and Women for Survival, to have a commitment to both Indigenous and women's leadership, and hopefully both at the same time. And there are some enormously powerful Indigenous women who are at the forefront of leading the battles against uranium mining in Canada, against tar sands, against the Keystone Pipeline. And I would encourage everybody in the United States to acknowledge the leadership of the Indigenous movement, because these are the first peoples on this continent, and they understand that our relationship with water is critical. That if we don't have water to drink, we don't have anything.
0: Yeah.
1: And their leadership has been inspiring across the world.
0: Yeah.
1: And so we have a commitment to make sure that leadership is acknowledged and honored. Mama Bears has a motto: action is the antidote to despair. And so Idle No More activists, we've supported Idle No More activism in New Mexico and in Arizona, and really anything that we can do to not just sit in front of our computers or our televisions or worry about money or worry about whatever, you know, it is that people worry about. That if we do anything, it'll make us feel better than doing nothing.
0: Right.
1: So,
3: and I want to take a step beyond that because I felt extremely hopeful, even though the news about Fukushima has been devastating to all of us ongoing. The more that we learn, the more dire it is coming. That the U.S. was shutting down Vermont Yankee and so many other power plants,
0: mm-hmm.
3: and now they're letting them carry on again, and that's exactly what they're doing in Japan. They're trying to ignore this, and we do have them on the run, and they are using their same tired old reasons why, which is based on absolutely, it was only theoretical science. We have proof. We have so many studies proving this now beyond any shadow of a doubt that their tired old arguments about our health are not adequate. So this is why the cost of uranium has gone down. It is staying down, and it should keep going down.
0: Mm-hmm.
3: And we do as people have the power to keep no more plants from coming alive and online. So and everything we can do as Mama Bears to support you all in your struggle against Vermont Yankee, it's, you know, don't say it's over. Don't acquiesce because they have more money. If you all can get enough money to do another countersuit, I'm sure there would be the European Committee on Radiation Risk would support you. We would support you. You would have an awful lot of support in court. And they just think that people don't know because we don't know. But that's what I love and honor so much about Wind. Because she does know, and she's willing, and there are so many who are willing to share this information now. And we don't want to hear it all, but it's very empowering to hear it.
1: It is empowering. I think people are afraid of hearing some of this information because once they know that there are childhood cancer clusters, for example, around every single nuclear power plant on the planet, even if it's operating normally, they really have to question their own conscience about nuclear power. And, you know, they really have to question these false arguments that somehow, you know, airborne plutonium or cesium or strontium-90 is the same as a chest x-ray, you know, which the things are not comparable. But
0: right.
1: You hear these kind of comparisons, these fake comparisons from the nuclear industry all the time. And
3: it could be so easily provable in court with a half listening judge and a little bit of money to go ahead and countersue. Maybe I'm too hopeful, but I am hopeful right now.
1: I think anybody who can try to get into court to challenge them anywhere in the country, it's preferable than not doing anything.
0: Oh, of course. Of course.
1: The situation is dire. I mean, the information about Fukushima is continuing to get worse, and TEPCO is now admitting that their initial estimates of how much radiation was released at the very beginning of the accident were about 1,000 times too low. And they admitted that like 3 years later.
0: Mm-hmm.
1: But what we have there is a situation where the groundwater, at least 400 tons a day of groundwater, is rolling right over the reactors and it's going into the Pacific Ocean. And that groundwater plume is now, that ocean plume is now hitting the coast of British Columbia and making its way down the western coast of the United States.
0: Yeah.
1: And that plume of radioactive water is expected to only increase. Gunderson says for at least 100 years, and Dr. Caldicott says forever. I mean, you can take your pick between those two. It doesn't look good at all for, you know, cancer rates on the west coast of the United States over the next 100 years will increase. Because of those radionuclides come up in the sea spray, they get blown inland. We know this from studies that are done at Sellafield, where there are not only childhood cancer clusters, but there are Down syndrome clusters associated with the radioactive contamination of the Irish Sea. There are all kinds of problems in Russia with the nuclear weapons complex that did all kinds of contamination into the Techa River, which goes into the Arctic Sea. People downstream in those areas have an average lifespan of about 45 years. This is a very serious situation, and the nuclear age needs to come to an end, and the sooner the better, for all of our sakes. Because even though some of these things are very long-lived in the environment, if we stop producing them, and we don't have any place to put the waste.
0: Right.
1: No place to put the waste. I mean, Vermont Yankee has, I don't know how many tons of, you know, highly radioactive fuel sitting in a spent fuel pool.
0: Yeah, 560.
1: You know, and even if they shut it down tomorrow, the problems with decommissioning and dealing with that waste are going to be on the Vermont taxpayers and on the taxpayers in the rest of the nation forever. Basically, we're going to be paying for that nuclear waste if they can ever find a place to put it, which I doubt. We're going to be still paying for it forever. The cost of the cleanup of the nuclear age is far more than it ever cost to create the nuclear weapons, and it's going to cost far more than any electricity ever generated.
0: Right.
3: We might as well start now.
0: Yeah, and stop producing the waste. Well, sure. We've been saying that ever since the beginning. I mean, we only have a couple more minutes, but I just want to give you an opportunity if you want to say something in closing.
1: Well, just to encourage everyone to, you know, to learn as much as they can, to not be afraid. I mean, as Audre Lorde told us all, our silence will not protect us.
0: So,
1: I really appreciate the radio show is there and that people can learn something from alternative sources of information and for people not to be afraid. Many of these battles go on for a long time. And the more people that keep joining in, the more likelihood of victory, because the truth and the right is on our side. So even though we've been telling them not to create more nuclear waste, and we've been telling them that from the very beginning, they will stop. They have to stop. They're going to run out of economically available uranium within 50 years. So why keep polluting our environments and killing the children and women? I mean, women get 50% more cancers at the same rate of exposure, but all of their models are based only on men. So that's another thing to keep in mind. The women and children are more affected. Men are affected as well. But there are more cancers in children and more cancers in women at the same level of exposure. So the standards, the models are completely off. And we do, as Blue Jay says, we have them on the run. We encourage and applaud everybody who's been out at Vermont Yankee and thank them from the bottom of our hearts for everything that the people in Vermont have been doing to try to shut that place down.
0: I got an old clamshell song for you queued up.
1: All right.
3: Thank you.
1: Thank you.
0: It's really been an honor to talk to both of you women. I hope that we can continue to stay in touch and maybe have you back on the air again sometime soon.
3: Sure. Go get them, all you Yankees. Take them to court. Do whatever you need to.
0: All right.
3: Them. Grab our lemon.
0: Blue Jay Lavender and Dr. Wynn Euler, thank you so much.
3: All right, thank you. Thanks. Keep it up, Deborah.
0: All right, you be well.

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4: The Arts of the San Joaquin Valley is a program that focuses on the arts community from Stockton to Merced and foothill to foothill.
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4: If you're involved in the greater arts community of our area and would like to be featured, we will share our contact information at the end of the show. Welcome to KCBP's Arts of the San Joaquin Valley. Today, our guest is clay artist and ceramicist Sandy Veneman. Sandy Veneman was born in Ontario, California, and moved to Modesto with her family in 1979. For the next 5 years, she received classical training in drawing and painting from Modesto artist Viva Porter. Viva encouraged Sandy to enter the Central California Art League's Young Masters Art Show competition, and she won Best of Show, really confirming what her next step might be. She received a Bachelor of Fine Art concentrating in ceramics from Calvin College in Grand Rapids, Michigan, and went on to earn her teaching credential from CSU Stanislaus. Sandy taught art at Thomas Downey High School and Big Valley Christian Junior High School. In 1995, Sandy became very involved with the Central California Art League, and it is here that she made lifelong connections with so many of the region's artists. She taught art classes and showed artwork there as an emerging artist. It was here that Sandy was influenced and encouraged by past and present heavy hitters in the local art scene. In 2002, the Chartreuse Muse Gallery opened its doors. Sandy and business partner Ellen Rona grew and developed the business to include a beautiful gallery for professional artists, an art school that supported on-site classes and classes taught at regional elementary schools, and housed a fully functioning clay studio. Sandy and Ellen were honored as Art Advocates of the Year by Stanislaus Arts Council in 2024. The Chartreuse Muse has been retired now, and Sandy is working on her next art adventure. It will for sure be made of clay. Welcome, Sandy.
6: Hello, thanks for having me. It's great to be here today. I'm very excited to talk about clay.
4: I'm so glad. I'm really looking forward to this conversation. Let's go back to your youth. Who or what sparked your interest in art?
6: As a young child, it was definitely my mother. She had a studio that she did all kinds of media in. In her studio, she had hanging a very long piece of canvas that she was recreating the mural that is in the Yosemite Valley's Ahwahnee, one of the studies. There's a mural of a

0: outside and even just playing in the mud. I know most play people, but a lot of children like to play in the mud too. But a lot of play people say that's where they get their start.
1: Your mother just must have been the most remarkable and energetic woman, a
0: She
1: real
0: was
1: Renaissance woman.
0: really a Renaissance woman. You could definitely say that was her. She just loved life. She had a great verve for life. And so many people have said that too, but really a true artist, just a very talented woman and on top of all.
1: In what media did you originally create?
0: As a child, you play with a lot of different kinds of things, so I can't really say that I started any kind of media there. But when I did move to Modesto and started taking private lessons, art lessons, the classical training was definitely directed with color theory, value, drawing. Drawing was the biggest part of this, and then ultimately painting. So I would say painting is what I really thought that I would be going into as an artist. And like you previously mentioned, winning the Young Masters Best of Show launched me in that direction because it was a painting that I won that award on. And even going into college, I was convinced that I would be concentrating in painting. So that was my earliest form of art.
1: Maybe you could speak more about your education.
0: When I graduated from high school, our high school didn't have an art program, and that is why I was taking the private lessons anyway. But I think really I was achieving much higher level of as an art student having done that anyway. But went to Calvin College in Grand Rapids, Michigan, because it was affiliated with the church and the school that I had attended. It was an easy way to launch myself into college and be familiar with the people that were there and that kind of thing. But really, what got me there was I went to visit the school with my mom and dad, and my mother, as we toured through the whole art department, which is for a small school, very great art department. And as we toured all of the different studios, the painting, the sculpture, the printmaking studios, when we landed in the clay studio, my mother made the comment that, "I know this is where you will end up." And I thought to myself, and I even said to her at the time, "I'm a painter. I'm going to be in the painting studio." But she was so right, because ultimately, at the end of my freshman year, I fully went into ceramics. As a Bachelor of Fine Arts, you still need to have a very wide breadth of all the different media. So I did do sculpture, painting, drawing, printmaking, photography, and some design. Those are all the things that go with a Bachelor of Fine Arts anyway. But clay was really what I ended up doing.
1: What was it about the clay?
0: I think for me, it's a lot about process. And so I can manipulate the medium with my hands directly and get really what I wanted to have happening with the medium. It would stay where I pushed it. But at the same time, I'm very much of a process-oriented artist, and I love having the steps that you go through also. And you do have to really be thinking far ahead because as a ceramicist is somebody who's working with clay and then firing and glazing it. And during all that process, you kind of need to know what the next step has to be in order to accomplish your final goal. So I find it intriguing and interesting and exploratory, and I really love getting from that very beginning hunk of clay to that final image that you have done.
1: Besides your mother, did you have other role models, perhaps at the school?
0: I did have a professor, I had two professors actually that really influenced me quite a bit with clay, but I had other professors that influenced me. And sometimes you have a professor that influences you in a direction that pushes you away from something. So when I was in the painting classes, I didn't, and I tell this story, but it was really a good thing that happened for me, but the painting professor and myself didn't jive exactly. And I found that I was painting for him, and I wasn't painting the way that I had learned. I learned technical painting, but then he was encouraging students that were painting in a style and in a direction that he wanted. And I didn't see myself painting for him. I wanted to learn to paint on a college level, but I wasn't seeing that's what was happening. And so in the clay studio, I just really hit it off with the professor, Carl Heisman, just a great bear of a man that could throw anything on the wheel, just strong and could throw, and just the kindest spirit and had the greatest soul. And he was

0: I really liked him. And then I took enough classes from him that I went into independent study. And there was another professor by the name of Anna Graydonis Probes, which is Anna Graydonis. She was teaching, I believe it was some art education classes, but her main medium was clay. And the images of her clay that I saw that she produced, I absolutely wanted to go in that direction, because even though they were vessel forms, they were carved vessel and becoming a little bit ethereal. And my focus and my interest has always been in that kind of, I'm not going to say fairy art, because that can be taken in a funny way, but nature and living things and flowers and leaves and what is what really interests me. And she was doing that. And for one of my semesters, I was able to be under her tutelage the whole time. And so those would be the two people, Carl Heisman and Anna Graydonis, who were probably the two people that influenced me the most during my college time.
1: And subsequently, were there
0: other? Subsequently, after college and coming back and getting my teaching credential from Stanislaus State, I was put in a classroom with a fantastic, when I say our area heavy hitter, I talked about that earlier in my bio. I got put in her classroom, and that was Chela Gonzalez. And she's my huge mentor in life, and just, I adore her. But I got put in her class, and it launched me into the whole art, everything that goes on in art in Modesto now, in addition to the education part. She had confidence in me in the classroom from the very beginning. I got to learn a lot from her. The confidence she put in me in the classroom was just very encouraging. And so it really launched me into my teaching career to begin with. But then she also began to invite me to come to the Central California Art League, which I had a little affiliation with in my high school because I had entered the Young Masters Art Show but didn't know much about them. But being a part of the Art League is where I really got to, as an emerging artist, I really got to rub elbows with some great area local artists, some past now, but just to name a few, Chela is definitely, Henrietta Sparkman is another just fantastic friend that I can call a friend and colleague now, but was such a mentor when I was younger. Glenna Anderson, Lori Longbotham, who was just another fantastic area artist that I got to really learn a lot from. I could name so many more artists from the past. Beth Souza, Ruth Delbrook, Linda Sawyer, who I am in a group with now too, and Suzanne Stodd, and so many more. And then some contemporaries of mine too, Nicole Slater, and of course, Ellen Rona, who was my business partner at the Muse. These are all people that have had very influential art for my art in this community.
1: Over time, Andy, how did your creative goals and your practice change?
0: For my goals, I really, as a young artist, you're really not sure what you're going to do with that. In fact, I do remember being in college and very close to graduation and thinking, I'm not going to just walk out of these doors and be an artist, be a professional artist. I was wondering, what could I do with this? Until I developed that more professional side of me. And my sister-in-law was going into the credential program at CSU Stanislaus. And so I decided I would get a teaching credential. And so that kind of helped me educate myself a little bit more in the classroom. I had to learn about artists, and I had to develop lesson plans, and I had to almost come up with reasons why art was being done, to teach kids why art is being done and why it's important in our lives. And so that was a teaching moment for myself also. But as I was with those ladies at the Art League as well, it helped me see what I could do professionally as a visual artist. And so over time, I was able to develop some art pieces series that were comfortable for me to be known for. But that also allowed me to reach out and do different kinds of art as well. But knowing that I had that foundation of drawing and color, and then coming from there and working in sculpture with clay and being able to do some other things. So I can't really say that as an artist, I've found my ultimate goal, but my life is, looking back, I can definitely see a great path that's come this far.
1: This is KCBP's Arts of the San Joaquin Valley. I'm your host, Linda Scheller, and our guest today is Sandy Veneman, clay artist and ceramicist. When we consider ceramics as an art form, how would you say that it is distinct from other visual arts?
0: Clay has had a bit more of a sordid past than most of what we consider to be fine art. Painting has always been considered a higher art form because it's simply viewed, and it can obviously do all the things that fine art does, hit the emotion, it can be decorative, and it can be collectible. Clay, however, has gone through history. Human history has gone through some ups and downs, we might say, because clay is really considered a functional art as well, and has always been a craft, can be a high craft if put in different situations where it might be a vessel that's displayed, but still a vessel. And so a lot of times functional art is not always considered as that high fine art as a painting or print or photography at times as well. But we do look back at the ancient Greeks and the ancient Roman vessels and also some of the clay little sculptures that we find and jewelry that is made that would be something that we consider more of an art form. It wasn't until probably more of the 60s with the pop art movement that clay started to have a resurgence, with particularly Bob Arneson coming in and his ilk. He had a group of, mainly they were professors, but they were also artists in Northern California, San Francisco, Davis, Chico area, that were developing clay to become more of a fine art. Going in the pop vein, though, of fine art is that they were putting humorous twists on the fact that clay was not being taken seriously as a fine art. But the great thing about them is their students have now begun to sculpt things that we now take much more seriously as a fine art. And so I think probably through the 70s and 80s, clay started to develop and become more of a fine art form. And you find it in sculpture, you find it in functional vessel forms, and now finding it to be an item in a fine art competition, which is really nice. So clay has made its way through the fire, so to speak, to get to a little bit of a higher art form.
1: I'm familiar with some of Bob Arneson's work because I've gone to SF MoMA repeatedly and was just amazed by what they had on display of his. I was reduced to tears by one of his chemo sculptures and then his self-portrait sculpture, California Dude or something. I can't quite remember the title, but, and then Aggie Bag, I saw
0: yes.
1: that too. And he was an incredible artist, and I'm so glad he had such a far-reaching effect.
0: He really did. And he had quite a sense of humor and could make fun of himself. It's fun to see his work, and if anybody ever went to actually kind of do a Google search or even go to the MoMA and take a look at what he did, it has a humorous side to it as well. He's definitely making a statement on society, etc., but he definitely has a humorous side.
1: And these pop artists at the time were making fun of art also, or the whole way that art was
0: regarded in such esteem. And then what is art? It was mainly being questioned too. Because if we take a look at Andy Warhol, just as a small example, he was using Campbell Soup label as the mass-produced art. So it's interesting that time period, what it did, what it flipped the art world to bring us where we are today.
1: And freed up.
0: Yeah,
1: artists.
0: It did.
1: Perhaps you might explain some of the terminology, clay artist versus ceramicist, and other words. What do they really mean?
0: Clay artists and a ceramicist could be interchanged pretty easily. A lot of times a clay artist may use clay to sculpt, and so you may find more of a sculptor using the word clay artist. A ceramic artist can oftentimes suggest perhaps production pottery, tile makers, things that are more, maybe a little more functionality to the clay. But again, like I say, they can be interchanged pretty easily, but there's such a wide range of how clay can be used. And it's generally what the artists themselves wants to call themselves when it comes to clay or ceramic. Ceramic really involves a number of mediums that can be used to form objects. There's metal, but there's also clay. So you can do a clay that is an air dry clay, for instance, which has a plasticine glue to the clay part, the earth particles, so that when you're done, it's firm. But the best way to fire a piece of earth clay, obviously, is going to be in a kiln to the highest temperature that clay can go to be vitrified, which means it almost turns to rock. So there's a wide range in there of what ceramic can mean.
1: Yeah, I was very curious about the different kinds of clay and where they are sourced and what they consist of and how do you find them and use them.
0: That's always the clay artist's mission, is to find the best clay, of course. There are many different kinds of clay, and it depends on the functionality of the piece. Most of the time is when the artist is going to choose that kind of clay. You can go all the way from terracotta, which is that orangey kind of clay that we see pots, flower pots, oftentimes made out of. But a lot of fine artists will use terracotta as well. It's considered a low fire clay because it doesn't take, it's still very hot. You're still looking at about 1800 degrees-ish, somewhere in there, which is very hot to make the piece solid so that it can be functional. You also have a stoneware, which is a type of clay that can be fired either mid-range, which is around 2,000 degrees, and high fire that can go all the way up to, it can be past 2,500 degrees. And then you have your high fire porcelains and stonewares that go up to cone 10, which is very hot. And all of those you want to mature the clay so that it can be the hardest and the most functional it can be. And that just means it becomes very dense and it's not porous anymore. So if you ever have a clay mug at home, sometimes you buy them and they're inexpensive. If you run it under water and if any moisture soaks into that clay, it's a porous, it's not fired as high as it should be. And it can be a little bit maybe unsafe to use. You wouldn't want to put it in the microwave because it'll make the cup hot because the moisture in the clay is heating up at the same time as the liquid in the cup. So those are some different kinds of clays. So you can run all the way from a red terracotta to a white porcelain. There is black porcelain also, so it just has a colorant added to it that makes it black. Then there are several different kinds of stoneware color as well, all the way from a very light cream color to a dark brown. You asked about the sourcing, and clay comes most of the time from places that are ancient water beds or areas. So there's a lot of clay that comes from the south. Minnesota has a tremendous amount of clay coming from it. A lot of water there. We did have, up until recently, the Quail Kilns up in the foothills were mining clay that a lot of people from our area were using. I know Stanislaus State was using it. All of Modesto City Schools was using Quail Kilns clay. And so that was nicely sourced straight from them or could be purchased through a store. Most clay artists are purchasing their clay through a clay store. So I know of one in, there's two very good ones in Sacramento. The Bay Area, San Jose, and I think Emeryville have, there are a couple of clay places over there. So most of the time it's best for the artist to go pick their clay up because it's very heavy. The shipping can cost about as much as the clay.
1: And are there samples so you can feel it and get a sense?
0: If you
1: it?
0: Go to those places where they're selling the clay, you can see tiles that they have available for you to see what the color of the final firing looks like of that clay. And that's usually the best way to find your clay, is to go to the place and look through. I will tell you, sometimes you can find a clay that could be disconnected in time or discontinued in time because an element or an ingredient in that clay is no longer available. I know for a while that several artists in our area were using a whiteware, and we weren't able to get it anymore because the talc mine that was supplying the talc for this clay ran out of the talc.
1: Oh.
0: And they discontinued the clay.
1: So clay can be a mixture of different elements?
0: So clay is definitely a mixture of a lot of different elements.
1: Oh.
0: Because in a clay, you need something that gives it the body. You need something like a silica that fuses everything together, and a flux that makes those things fuse together. And then oftentimes there's a colorant. There might be a little iron in the clay that gives it its character, or some other colorant that is added to the clay to give it some character. And then another special ingredient that most people don't consider in clay is that when it's wet, it has to have organic, broken down organic material in it. And that's what makes it bendable. They call it plastic, where the clay, when it's wet, can be bent without cracking apart. If you just took a handful of dirt outside, if it's wet, and squeeze it together, you won't be able to bend that piece of that little log of dirt that you just made, because it's not sticking together. Clay is a decomposed rock or soil, but it also has organic material in it that helps everything stick together when it's wet. So that's just an ingredient. Some artists will even add some organic material to a clay to make it even more plastic, is what we call it.
1: 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You're listening to Arts of the San Joaquin Valley. I'm your host, Linda Scheller, and my guest today is Sandy Veneman, clay artist and ceramicist. Perhaps you'd talk a little bit about the different kinds of kilns.
0: Yeah, so there are many different versions of kilns. Specifically, there are two types of heating sources. One is electric and the other is gas. There is also wood firing. So essentially, a kiln will fall in one of three of those categories. And an electric kiln is probably your most classroom-ready basic kiln, the easiest to use. A lot of them now are computer-functioned, so you can set timers and you can set temperatures, and the kiln will almost fire itself. That is the type of kiln I have used during my whole career, just firing to mid-range. I don't fire high, but I do have clay that is vitrified at that temperature of that mid-range firing. So it depends on the type of firing you are trying to achieve as well. A wood firing can get very hot, or it can be a fairly cool firing, and I'm low temperature firing, I should say. Most clay artists that are firing in a wood kiln are doing it for the effect, the glaze effect that they get on the vessels when they do a wood firing. Because when wood burns, it's letting off some different chemicals as well. And oftentimes potters try to get, if they're doing a really high firing, they try to see how high they can get that firing. I've known wood firings to go as high as cone 13 and 14, which is extremely hot. I shouldn't even guess what temperature that is, but I'm going to guess it's not far off of 3,000. I don't know. I'm probably more than that. I'm not really sure. But the clay definitely shows that it's been through the fire when it comes out like that. You don't end up with the bright colors, and it's more of an earthy firing when it's fired that way, and because of those chemicals that have come off of the wood. And I'm not saying these are introduced man-made strange chemicals. I'm talking about this is just earthbound chemicals that are in wood and in the firing process. The other one is the gas firing. Gas firing can also be raised to a very high temperature. Typically, it's a cone 10, which is considered pretty high firing range for clay. You do get some nice effects in a gas firing like that too. You can get some colors from cobalt and some reds that are very nice. An electric kiln, you can control the color a little bit more. Oftentimes, and I do this as well, people who use electric kiln oftentimes do use commercial glazes, and so you're pretty safe on what you know the outcome of those glazes is going to be.
1: Now, what is the clay formation process like?
0: So I think most people who have maybe gone through a clay class in high school or junior high or something like that have learned that there's the building process, which forms your object. Then it needs to dry, and it goes through a bone dry stage where it's got to be completely, whatever environment it's in, is the dryness of it is the same dryness as the air. And then from there, it goes into a bisque firing. And in the bisque firing, all of that organic material that was in the clay is burned out. And so oftentimes when you pull bisque ware out, it's a very light color, but you'll often find a little ash dust on the outside of the pieces. And that's just the little bit of ash from the organic material that has burned in the clay. It's come to the surface and it's burned out. That needs to be washed off because it'll act as a barrier between the glaze that you're going to now put on the piece. So once it's out of a bisque firing, you apply a glaze to it or a wash or a stain or whatever that will go into the next firing, which is the glaze firing. So the glaze firing is where it's going to reach its peak temperature so that the glaze can mature. And another thing that you need to make sure of too is that you have a glaze that will work with that clay. Sometimes there's a clay and a glaze that are not compatible with each other, so that upon firing, the clay may become so dense that the glaze becomes very runny. It could also be that a chemical in the clay reacts with something in the glaze that doesn't work. Or upon cooling in the kiln, the shrinkage rate of a clay piece and the glaze is not the same. And the glaze will actually flake off during the cooling process. So there's a science to it. And so it's very important for a clay artist to have worked through a lot of those before putting a glaze on your precious built clay object before you're glazing it.
1: So does the clay artist do samples to test?
0: Yes, yes. In testing a glaze, you often take whatever clays you use in your studio. I use two different kinds of clays in my studio. And so all glazes, all new glazes, even they're commercially done and I can see what they look like on a little tile at the store, it's not necessarily going to turn out the same on the clay that I have in my studio. So I always test the glaze that I think I'm going to like on the two different kinds of clay. And I call those test tiles. And those, after they're fired and I like the product, I will hang those on my test tile wall as an option of a glaze that I would use in the future.
1: And you said commercially procured glazes. Do you create your own glazes as well?
0: I don't, but many artists do. I know Randy Krimmel, who is one of our area's great ceramic people, he does mix his own glazes, and he also fires to cone 10. And his pieces are, they just have such a great, unique character to them because he is using glazes that he's formulating himself. And the great thing about formulas are the ceramic community is very fast to share formulas of glazes. And so formula is almost like you're doing a recipe in a cookbook, and it will tell you how much of different elements that need to go into the glaze that you're making. And that's a fun element of having glaze formulas that you make. I have never done that simply because my children were in my studio growing up and I didn't want to have the raw materials out. And I've always been able to keep the commercial glazes wet and safe in their containers.
1: Is there anything else we should know about the process of creating clay art that I've not asked because I don't know?
0: So I have this question asked of me sometimes too, because even though clay looks like it's a completely different kind of art form than your two-dimensional drawing and painting, I always tell people that drawing is your basic art form for all art. It's the base level. If I ever run into a young artist and they ask me what they should do, master your drawing, because you use drawing when you're creating new works in clay as well. Whether you're doing the sculpting and you're sketching out what you want it to look like, there are times also that you need to draw out to scale how things are going to be pieced together in a larger sculpture, and they need to fit. They need to be precise. And you need to understand how that is all going to work. And so drawing is a very major part of that. So I would say drawing is a pretty big element in clay as well.
1: You have some pieces here. Perhaps you would be so kind as to describe them and talk a bit about how they were created.
0: Yeah, thanks for asking me about this. This is my new venture. It's a little bit of a new direction for me as a clay artist. I have always used, I'm going to call them embossing plates, but I always called them stamping plates that left design on the clay when I've done other projects. But I recently took a workshop with an artist by the name of Christy Knox, who lives in Massachusetts, and her studio is called Natural Elements. And she has developed a process of creating an embossing plate, and I was able to take her workshop last July. And so since then, I've been creating my own embossing plates using flowers and leaves and other things from the garden to create some beautiful surface texture on pieces that I'm now making. The pieces that, Linda, that you're referring to are lidded vessel forms that have actually been run as a slab through the slab roller, then laid onto the embossing plate and rolled and pushed into the embossing plate using a rolling pin, pulling that sheet of clay back off, and then using it with a template, I cut out a piece that can become a cylinder that is a bit conical of a cylinder so that when I bring it together in the cylinder, I end up with this beautiful embossing on the outside of the piece. And from there, once I put the bottom on, I can use my fingers to push out from the inside of the piece to create some bulging a little bit to create kind of a nice, rounded, pleasing form and finish it off with a lid and some feet and little handles. And what this project is actually part of a commission that I'm working on right now. And there's a woman that had come to ask me for a reliquary for her husband's ashes, but she did not want it to be an urn jar. And she told me what her husband had been interested in. He was very interested in the garden. And so I started developing this vessel form, this lidded vessel form for that project, but I've been creating many more of these as well. And I'm doing some other functional ware with it. I'm doing some mugs and tankards that I'm calling them also, because they almost look like a beer stein, some of these other ones that I'm creating. I'm doing some vases with this same embossing plate. That's what you've seen that I've brought in today.
1: How do people find out about you so that you are then commissioned to create something?
0: The great thing about having had the Chartreuse Mias Gallery, Art School, and Clay Studio is that I got to meet so many people from our community. A lot of people they recognize me now at the art market that I have become a part of, that when they come walk through the art market, they see that I'm there. And my business partner, Ellen from the Mias, we like to share a tent together and show together. It's fun that way too. But they see me there, and that's where I've gotten a couple of my commissions right now. Talking about going into the future a little bit with my art, I do plan on creating a website and all of those things. I just haven't really developed all of that yet. Just coming off of having had the Mias and maintaining the business and the website and everything that went off on there, I put so much energy into all of that for so many years that I'm having to kind of take a little bit of hiatus and collect myself, decide where I'm going next.
1: You're listening to KCBP Community Radio, Arts of the San Joaquin Valley. Our guest today is Sandy Veneman, and I'm your host, Linda Scheller. This is the perfect time then to talk about the Chartreuse Mias, how it got started, what it had to offer, and its effect on your life and our community.
0: Thank you for asking. Yeah, the Chartreuse Mias was a true joy of my life. I loved every minute of it. I should back up a little bit. The Chartreuse Mias was, I'm going to even back up a little bit more. So when I was with the Central California Art League as a young emerging artist and teaching there, a woman came and was hired to be the gallery director. And her name was Ellen Rona. And Ellen and I hit it off immediately. And in working on shows together and figuring out classes together, what was going to be happening, she and I jokingly, laughingly, for fun, said, wouldn't it be fun if we had our own gallery sometime? So a few years later, we were part of a critique group of ladies that were meeting in somebody's home and just going over each other's artwork and giving special critique and all of that. And it came about that several of the ladies wanted to find a big studio space. They especially wanted to find a big industrial place to be able to have a big studio. And so a few of the ladies, including Ellen, they found this space on H Street and H and 13th. And so they asked if I wanted to be a part of it. And I have a studio space at home that is great. And I didn't need to go to another place. I was also heavily involved with the Art League at that time. I believe I was on the board of directors, and the Art League was in the middle of thinking about where their new home was going to be. Ultimately, it went to where Missalen Gallery was on 10th Street, on J Street. But these ladies found the space, and they called it the Chartreuse Muse, and it was a gallery and an art school is what they developed it into, because Ellen's heart is education, and she was teaching children at the studio space also. And at some point, I think it was about a year into the Muse starting, which was 2002, I joined them as a partner. A couple of the other ladies left. So it left Ellen and I as the partners of the Chartreuse Muse on H Street. And Ellen was able to create a great educational environment in the back in the studio space. And what my desire was to create a gallery space up front. And so the two of us worked side by side, putting together that as a combined business. And we were in that space for about 5 years. And we found that because of the location and just the building that it was, we weren't able to draw the professional level of artists that we really wanted to have. So we started to look around and see where another space might be. And I saw it was the original Rogers Jewelers building on the corner of 10th and I, across the street from the Gallo Center. And it had been for sale for quite some time. And I approached the owner, and he was willing to sell. And he was very excited of what was going to be going on in there. And so we moved our business over there in 2007. And we were still a gallery and art school. We had an upstairs space that laid vacant for quite a long time, which we eventually developed into our fully functioning clay studio. But while we were working with the classroom downstairs, we developed a rapport with the community that we were able to send instructors, not just on site to teach, but into a lot of the schools in our area. For a time, we were teaching all of Livingston's school district art classes. And that was quite a heavy load for us. It was a great time for art education, but it kept Ellen and I extremely busy. It was a good busy, but it just kept us very busy. In the meantime, the front space, the gallery, was a hit, just a hit. We had so many people from the community come in and wow that it looked like a gallery they'd see in San Francisco or some place else. And they were very excited about that. And that was just a really great compliment that was just a great thing to hear from our community. And they were so excited about it. And over the years, we were able to show a few hundred just really fantastic local, but also regional artists that would come in through the gallery. When the Chartreuse Muse was on H Street in the very beginnings, we got together with the Central California Art League and Richard's Custom Framing that used to be on J Street. The three galleries put together the Third Thursday Art Walk. It was a gallery walk in the beginning.
1: You were instrumental in developing that.
0: Yes. So we were a big part of developing that with the other two galleries, which ultimately became the Third Thursday Art Walk and opened up to many more businesses with art and other places that were showing art.
1: Were some of the exhibits at the Chartreuse Muse thematic, or was it more that you would feature a particular artist or medium?
0: Yeah, that's a great question. We always, every other show, we would try to change it up quite a bit so that anybody walking in would see a complete difference in the gallery. And there were times that we would do thematic group shows where we would have up to 25 artists. Other times we would have very small shows, maybe 3 artists, and just a handful of times that we ever had one artist. I can recall just an absolutely incredible show that we had with Suzanne Stodd, and she hung a horizontal show at one level through the whole gallery, encircling the whole inside of the gallery, and it was just a fabulous show. It was fantastic. She's such a talented artist anyway, but it was a great show. So we try to change it up between thematic and single artist shows.
1: And I know you had some collaborations and some special events. What are one or two of those that really stand out for you?
0: So one of the shows that we did a collaboration with was with the Family Justice Center and their Art of Justice. And it was one of the very first shows. It might have been even the very first Art of Justice show that they had, because now they moved to a couple of big homes, I think, in our area that open up and have the artwork in it. Now, at the time, we were trying to do a preview show of some of the people that would probably be interested in pre-purchasing art before it went to a general show that was the following day. That was just a great collaboration because it pulled in so many artists from our area. And if you're unfamiliar with how the Art of Justice youth show is going, is Cricket's House, which is now no longer part of the Family Justice Center, but is on its own, have children come with mothers that are in a kind of a desperate situation. There could be abuse and other things that go on, but the mothers will come in, and while the mothers are tending to what they need to, the children can often be put into a situation where they're creating these wonderful art pieces with each other. And sometimes they're therapeutic, sometimes they're just the kids having fun. And so what happens during some of these classes is they develop art pieces that are taken, not from them, but they're used as a jumping off point for our local professional artists to see that child's artwork and interpret it in their way. And so the Art of Justice is actually a fundraiser for Cricket's House now to be able to continue with all these great programs that they do there. But going back to the collaboration that we had with them on that first Art of Justice show, it just was all about community and restoring women and children in the community. And it just was a great time for us to help benefit something in our community also.
1: Oh, that's fantastic. When and why did the Chartreuse Muse retire, as you said?
0: The Chartreuse Muse was just a fantastic thing while it went. So about a year before we announced that we were going to be retiring, I just sat down with myself and I started thinking, what do my next years look like? Because in my mind, I'm thinking I could do the Chartreuse Muse and continue on with doing it for the next 10 years really well, and then retire, or retire the Muse now so that I have another art lifetime where I can develop kind of personally my art, and I can be with my family a little bit more. And my husband had retired, and so that we could be together and we could travel and all those things. So we thought, the Muse is doing really well. We wouldn't want to go out on a sour note. And it has left a vacuum, definitely, because unfortunately, about the same time, the Miscellane also had closed its doors to the big gallery and moved their association down J Street a little bit. And so it has left a bit of a vacuum for visual artists in our area to be showing and producing for a reason. But there's great things starting to happen in our area. So there are a few art groups that are really stepping up and everybody's getting involved. And what's coming next is going to be pretty great.
1: I'm familiar with a couple of the series that you've created from my online research. There are the Long Ladies, and then it's Queen Mab's collection, I believe, that I find so enchanting. Are you working on a new sort of series, or where's your mind and where are your hands going in the future?
0: So with the Long Ladies series, they are exactly that. I have gone through 3 series of Long Ladies now, and each time I do between 10 and 15 pieces. And I'm sure that the Long Ladies will appear again at some point because I love doing them. They speak to me and they all tell a story, and my work tends to be fairly narrative, so it's fun to do the Long Ladies. So I'm sure that they will appear again. Just to describe what they are a little bit, they're a tall sculpture between 24 inches and 36 inches tall. They are a female figure for the most part, and each part is a stacked element. It's almost like stacking beads. So the shoes, the knees, the thighs, the torso, the neck, the arms, the head, everything is a stacked bead on a dowel. And so they almost read as a totem a little bit because they're tall and they have these different components to them. The other thing that you're talking about is the Queen Mab's collection. And the Queen Mab's collection is actually, I guess it's a kind of a series too, but it's a larger ongoing series that I started in college. It was part of my senior, my one-man show, and I had it under a big bubble so that they weren't touched because they're very small and very delicate. And the Queen Mab's pieces are all thrown on the wheel. Little bodies are thrown on the wheel and then ornamented with feet and stoppers and handles and different things that go on. And each of them have a purpose within the idea of Queen Mab. So now Queen Mab in literature is the Queen of the Fairies. And so all of these small little pieces are all named as well. So I have things that are called aphid. It's just a little piece, a little tiny piece, and it's kind of that yellow-green color, and it has spindly little legs and handles for arms for handles. And I've done a few that have been called dragonfly, or dragonfly eye is another one. There's Udakrem, which is just a little lidded vessel that might hold a little dessert for Queen Mab. There's another one that has a branch handle that the body is thrown with a ceramic branch handle on it. They all have a lot to do with kind of nature and it very much whimsy. And so these are all pieces that are between an inch high and maybe the tallest is 4 inches high. So they're very small, miniature size. So that's a series that I'm working on always. But, and Lyndon, you know this, Linda and I, we are collaborating with a project that is coming up with the new renovation of the library. There's going to be a gallery space in there, and we are part of a collaboration that we're hoping to be the very first, possibly, art show that will be shown in there. Linda has written a poem, and I am doing some Queen Mab's to reflect elements of her poem. So those will be shown together, and so I'm very excited to be working on that project with you, Linda.
1: Oh, me too.
0: You asked about if I'm working on anything else outside of those. And really what I've started to work on, I referred to these embossing plates. And up until now, I've done mostly quote-unquote fine art clay, pieces that would be collectible, pieces that are form over function. A functional piece might be a coffee mug or a bowl or functional ware and those kinds of things. And really what I've been working on recently is doing some production pottery, which tends to be in the form category. But of course, with that kind of clay fine art in the back of my mind, I want my pieces to be beautiful to look at as well. I'm having to readjust my systems, even in my studio. How do I create a lot of the same item that also has a uniqueness to each of them? And so it's the production potter mode is what I'm working on right now. It's actually a good way for me to think about what I want to do in the future. So I'm keeping my hands busy. I'm keeping my talent going. I'm keeping my technique in play. But I'm not having to try to think, where am I headed with this? And so it's a lull that's happening for me right now. And I'm trying to figure out what's going to happen next.
1: Where can people see your work, either online or in person?
0: So I don't have an online presence at the moment. That is something that I'm also working on right now.
1: Social media.
0: I have an Instagram account, but I'm not posting anything on it professionally. And as far as a website goes, so those are two things that will be within the next year. I will start building and getting those and hopefully launching. I'm hoping everything launches within a year or so. But you can see my work in person. I now belong to a group that's called the Art Market, the Modesto Art Market. It does have a pretty active Instagram social media presence, and it's probably the best way to find it. And it's just going to be under Modesto Art Market. And within that, we are a group of artists. I would say on the high end, we're 40 strong, mostly showing around 25 people at a time. But it's a group of artists that are showing and doing a pop-up art market 4 or 5 times a year. And we are present on the Virginia Corridor behind Roseburg Square. And the next one is going to be October 10. is going to be the next art market on Virginia Corridor behind Roseburg Square. Then for Small Business Saturday, which is the Saturday after Thanksgiving, we will be at the Graffiti Museum as a much larger art market. And that will be indoors, so rain or shine, it can work, and we are expecting to have a lot of artists participating with that. Yeah, I don't think it's going to take Mod Shop's place, but we're hoping that it can be on that level, that people can come to a place and be there for that. Yeah, so those are the two kind of upcoming. There is an open studio October 17 and 18 that is coming as well. I am still trying to decide if I'm going to be on that.
1: Our guest today on Arts of the San Joaquin Valley has been Sandy Veneman. Thank you so much for coming into the studio, Sandy.
0: Thank you for having me, Linda. It's been a great time visiting with you.
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2: In this episode, we reconvene and talk about our first set of guests, how we are feeling so far with this project, and things that we have learned along the way. Welcome to our sixth episode and our second group episode.
3: And before we go more in depth with the conversation today, we just want to thank all of our guests for making the time and being open and talking about themselves. We also want to thank all of you for tuning in and for the engagement, whether it's on our social media, the text, or in person. It's been wonderful to receive all your feedback. And with that, I want to just pitch it to everybody else and see how we've all felt moving along with all the ALMA podcast recording.
4: Yeah, so at this point, we've all recorded an episode with somebody. And so we wanted to talk a little bit about that process, doing it for the first time individually, how we felt. And just on social media, again, Rigo mentioned it, but thank you all for the engagement on there. It's been really great to see your comments and you signing up on our stories. That has been really fun to see. So how have you guys felt?
2: I was really nervous. I think I'm just a person that works myself up before something. I just get a lot of anxiety and nerves. But when I was here with Nancy, it felt like a girl conversation, and it was really nice. I think we connected with each other. It just felt very natural and welcoming, and although Jim was in the room with us, it felt really intimate, and I really appreciate Nancy coming on and just giving me that grace, as that was my first time I've ever hosted an episode or an interview with someone in that way.
4: Yeah, your episode is one of my favorites. I was listening to it last night, and I was crying because I think just the conversation that you both were having was just woman to woman, like talking about, I related to everything that you both were saying, and just being like a first generation college student, but also a sister, like an older sister. And I've seen Nancy and I've met her siblings, so it was nice for her to expand on all of that. But that episode was so great.
2: Thank you.
1: I also was pretty nervous, so nervous that I voluntold Jose last minute to help me. In my head, I had told him like 2 weeks before, but that was just in my head. I had to break it to him about 10 minutes before we had to do the podcast. And he carried Maria as well. I see her every other week, and it was still very intimidating to have that conversation. And I think that brought up a good point. I'm thinking about it now. That was like the first time I formally did interview someone. And yeah, it's a little bit different than like just having a conversation. It's like you're just in this room with headphones on, and whether it's scripted or not, it's still just a little bit awkward at first, but it's been really fun. Needless to say, I can't even walk in the cities now getting recognized and, you know, just getting like paparazzi everywhere.
4: They were outside the studio today.
1: Yeah, man, it took me like 10 minutes to get in here signing autographs and whatnot. Just kidding. Just kidding.
3: Yeah, he's got a whole TMZ story right now.
1: Yeah, they're hearing us right now through the door.
3: It's a scandal.
1: It's crazy. It's worse than the data centers. Yeah, I think they're having a city council meeting right now as we speak on me.
3: A special session.
1: Close doors. But yeah, I really enjoyed it. I'm looking forward to having another conversation with our next guest. And it's also been really fun hearing everybody else's podcast. It's bringing the nerves down, so...
4: Yeah. I'm interested to know how the dynamic changed from like seeing Maria in citizenship classes to like having to interview her. How was that different?
1: Again, like in my head, and I had talked to Jose about this before, I was like, oh, this is going to be so fun. We're going to get into that. I don't need a script. I don't need nothing. We're just going to chit chat. We're going to kick it. And no, it wasn't like that. I

0: media. I don't know if you've all met him. He's done the Homeless in Modesto documentary. Mm-hmm. He did the most recent one. I think he was involved with the first one, but I don't know if he produced it or not. But just shout out to him. But he gave me a, he sent me an email this morning saying that he found out about the podcast and he was excited to listen to it. And then 30 minutes later, he sends me another email, and he says, one, that he really likes it, and he says, so far it reminds me of Latino USA, but with local and historical focus.
1: That's such a compliment. So cool. Yeah.
0: It was real nice. And I know that when we started, too, that was, like, also the a big focus is, like, one, obviously local, but then, like, a historical focus to it, and not just interviewing people for the sake of interviewing people. So that was, just want to make a quick shout-out there. But as far as the episode with John, really easy first interview. He's just got that energy. I remember I sent him a text message asking if he'd want to participate. And then, like, the next day, he gives me a call. And as soon as I pick up, I just, like, my normal just, like, hey, hello. And then he just goes, bro! And I was like, I guess that's a yes. And he's like, of course, yeah! And was, like, just yelling and really excited about it. And for those of you that know John, like, that's just him. That's just him. And obviously, you heard a little bit of it in the episode. But yeah, just like someone with that energy, and I've known him for over a year at this point through LLI, and yeah, he's just a really easy guy to talk to. But it was like I did have to recenter myself and be like, I know you just want to talk to John, but like you got to also interview John. So like take a step back, go back to your questions.
1: Yeah.
0: So a good first go around, and I'd love to interview John again because there was definitely a lot of stuff that we didn't even get a chance to touch on. But yeah, just looking forward to the future interviews, and I think hopefully eventually working out some of the jitters that I feel with it all.
1: Yeah. I think for me, same, like I've known Omero since I was 14 years old, and it was so funny that he said that in the episode. But I was just like, Andrea said it in the last episode, I don't want to call myself a perfectionist, but I just wanted to do it so well for the first time. But I think that I just need to not put so much pressure on it, and I feel like I over-prepared for sure, and I think that I did sound a little scripty because I just had the whole outline, and so I think maybe working on that skill, just putting in more conversation, like chit-chatting and doing all of that, but I feel like Omero was such a good first guest for me because he's just such a talker, and he was so easy, and he's just so down to earth, and I do want to give a shout out to my friends and my family because I feel like they're so on top of things and they always text me. But specifically, our friend, my best friend, Sam from LA, she literally is listening to the episode and she's texting me as she's listening, like, oh my God, like John gives such Theo vibes. Oh my God, I can't believe Omero knows you since you were 14. Just Maria's such a baddie, like stuff like that. And so shout out to her because she's consistent with the episodes, and it has been so nice to talk about and I think showcase people that we know are cool and incredible to other people that we know in our life. And I've always said this, I feel like we look up to influencers in this digital age of we're on our, not us specifically, but just people in general, the public is listening to what influencers want and what's going on with their lives. But I think it's so much more cool to have people in your lives that you know and to really learn from them and learn from what they're going through. I can't believe John's house down payment was 2K. And then I saw him in person. I was like, 2K. And he was like, well, it was actually 1K. I'm like, that's so crazy to think about. And
0: John's like, I said 2K to be relatable.
1: I'm just like, also not 2K. Relatable whatsoever. 2K wasn't even relatable at all. But just stuff like that. So I really enjoyed it. And I really enjoyed, like, just talking to people. And I went to the Latino Leadership Initiative graduation of the recent cohort this past weekend. And just people talking about it in person was super cool. Maria did tell me that she gets really shy when people talk about her episode, but and I did feel that a little bit at the graduation, but I was just so excited that people are tuned in and are listening and they can relate to our guests and that they enjoyed the show so far.
0: I think that's really big is we always, us growing up, kids coming up now, we always want to look for our idols or people who we want to grow up and take from and learn from. And there's always I know when I was a kid back in 08, it was Obama. And me being a kid was like, there's a person of color and our first president of color and all that stuff. And you grow up and you kind of take from them. And it's like, it's great that we have these role models like at the national level, but also we have some really great people locally that we should also be taking from, that we should be highlighting, that people should be listening, or kids or grown professionals, young professionals should be looking up to and learning from. Like you said with Maria, they're a little shy and they're not going to put themselves out there in that way.

0: Yeah.
1: And they need to be showcased. And so I'm really glad that we're giving them a platform, giving them a space, and hopefully getting them a little bit out of their comfort zone so that they can share those stories.
0: And I think one thing that I really appreciate is that we're bringing in individuals that are going through different stages of their leadership journey and just life and career. And from Maria to Omero to John to Nancy, they're all in different parts of their lives, and being able to really draw wisdom from that, I think, is so important. Nancy's technically younger than me, but she's someone that I would consider a really big inspiration and someone that I would look up to. I admire so many of her qualities, and to be able to have a conversation with someone is really valuable.
1: Any other feedback you've all been getting about the episodes? I know we know Eddie's over here with TMZ on him all the time.
2: It's can't crazy.
1: Even,
2: my life's
1: can't even go get a bite to eat without them coming up and asking him what he thinks about data centers.
2: Man, now before we get into that, I'm thinking, like, I'm visualizing in my head and hearing all you guys say these things about our guests, and it's like my parents always were very, wouldn't say careful, but selective of who they brought to the house. And it was always like anybody, regardless of their age, their accomplishments or anything, everybody that walked in through that door of at least my home was an idol, was a role model, whether it was a baby, my cousin's baby, or my Theo I've never seen, I'll probably never see again. It was always somebody that they were careful about selecting. So, like, that's what's going on. We're bringing in people that we're proud to showcase. It's like, hey, mom and dad, meet my friend. They're cool. You know? So, like, that's a really good feeling. That's the feeling that I got. Jose and I have been friends for a while. So, like, we talk to our friends about the podcast, and it's been really fun to just hear. This is like a new journey for all of us, and it's a different, at least for me, I didn't think I'd be doing something like this. So it's really fun to just hear everybody being supportive. I haven't gotten any bad feedback, crossing my fingers. Celebrity world is crazy. I just tune out all the haters.
0: Cancel culture.
2: Yeah so.
3: Cancel culture is not gonna get you.
2: nah so yeah, it's been really fun.
3: I agree. I haven't had any bad feedback at all. No one has said anything bad, but I think that I am for sure my worst critic. Like, I texted Jose when my episode was airing, and I was like, oh my god, I'd say after every sentence. So just stuff like that, I feel like people haven't come up to me and given me any negative feedback, but I for sure, there's things that I wrote on for myself that I'm like, okay, yeah, these are the things that I need to get better on, and we're only gonna get better from here. That's just realistically, like, we're just going to become better, and I'm excited for that. I'm excited to go on this journey with you all and just continue to really hone in on our skills.
0: I think some feedback I've gotten is just they wish our episodes were a bit longer. I think we're starting to incorporate that a little bit. Thank you, Jose, for doing a phenomenal job. We really do want to give you more content and conversation to listen to, and I think more like group episodes. So here we are together. I'm sure some of our listeners will be really excited to hear all of our voices together.
3: Yeah, we're working on some things. Se vienen cositas type of vibe.
2: Yeah, I saying that we're our own worst critic. Jose really chewed me out after the episode with Maria. I felt embarrassed. He's also a perfectionist, but in the best way possible. And I think he didn't talk to me for a week, and then when I saw him, it was game over. So, yeah, getting better, and hopefully we can bring Maria back and can make my boy
0: everyone
2: over there proud.
0: Did. Jose is nodding in the background like, yeah, I did that.
2: He was big mad at me. He did not like my chill vibes. They didn't work out, but for the better. I really appreciated his feedback and definitely listened, so we'll see. Things coming. I'm glad he didn't take the cinto off and give it to me, although we don't promote that, but yeah.
3: We'll see in your second episode.
2: Oh, the pressure's on.
3: Yeah.
2: Shout out to all my fans. It's coming up. All right, so can we talk about data centers now? For real.
3: Yes. Yeah, and this episode we wanted to touch up a little bit about just like having more free flow conversation with each other around what's going on in Modesto and the Central Valley, what's happening, what projects are we working on. And one of the big things that has been coming up in conversations a lot is that a data center in Modesto, ? How do we feel about that?
2: Bruh.
3: I would say Rigo should start us off.
2: Yes, please,
3: because he attended
2: Rigo.
3: The city council meeting.
1: Yeah, so I think also prefacing before we get into this a little bit more, this is all just our opinions too.
2: Disclaimer.
1: Disclaimer. it's our individual opinions based off whatever we've a little bit of a whatever varying degrees of research we've all done on this. And then just again, because it is just something that happened at the time of recording, literally last night. So it's just very fresh in our minds. So we're going to be sharing about that, but definitely is not something where we are like trying to promote any specific type of opinion on it. But yeah, so last night, city council, there was a group that went out and protested out in Five Points and then marched down. Yep. It was a big group of people that did.
2: Protesting the data center?
1: Protesting the data centers. They also mentioned a lot of it was also flock cameras too, but there was a big group over there. And so they were over there protesting. I think they started sometime around 4:30, 4 o'clock. And then shortly before the city council meeting, they marched over to 1010 10th Street, which is my favorite address. And then went in and sat in during the city council meeting to make public comments. And I got there a little early because I ended up driving over there after work, and it was packed.
2: Dang.
1: Like, it was packed. There was standing room only, and there were people standing in the back.
2: No.
3: Wow.
1: Yeah.
3: Wow.
1: Like, just everyone. There were even children there. There were mothers holding their children as they were standing for an hour plus waiting to have their turn to speak as well. And there was definitely an air in there. There was some tension in there on both sides, the community and the council.
3: That's interesting because I've gone to city council meetings and there sometimes there's just five people there or whatever. I can imagine just as the human perspective of city council meetings going from last month we met and there was nobody here to just the shift of just that room being so packed must be insane. That's crazy.
1: Yeah, no. So, and you could feel the tension. And it was like definitely people were being very cordial when the first items that were being brought up came and went. So that everybody's just kind of there quiet. You would just hear a cough here, a little sniff there. But definitely once public comment got opened up, Mayor Zwollen did preface and she did say some, give some information and then also ask for some civility. So just prefacing, just touching on what she said is that currently data centers are not allowed within our county, and there's no current motion to revisit that and then change it so that they can be allowed. And that's just part of the city code.
3: Question. Did they say city or county?
1: I'm going off the top of my mind, so I want to say city, but it might be county. But they did say within city limits, so I'm pretty sure it was city. And they said if there was a push or a decision to bring a data center into Modesto, it would require them to amend that. So it'd be a whole nother process, a whole bunch of hearings, this and that. So it wasn't like from one day to the next, just behind our backs, there's a 200-acre data center just set up. Right. Yeah. And that was what they were trying to say. But at the same time, once public comments started was open and people were sharing their ideas and their views, their view was that's not enough. Like saying that they're not allowed right now is not saying that they never will be. And that's why most people were asking for a moratorium and pretty much saying, which would require the same type of adjustment to our code to say we're going to change it to where we can have one to then also change it to where we will never have one. So that's what most of the people they were pushing for. I'll pass it off to the others because I think I know everybody else kind of listened into it or saw it as it was happening live. So we'll open it up for everybody else to give their opinions. But definitely once it started going from the very first comment, you could see in the council, like it was difficult to sit through that on their end. And there were a lot of people, they were being called out a lot. They were being challenged a lot. There was a lot of also referring back to the mask ordinances and everything else that happened last year or leading up to this as well. So it was definitely a very, very interesting situation to sit through and then also hear their comments once they had their turn to speak on everything.
0: I think that a lot of people have shared, at least online is where I've mostly seen it, like the aftermath of data centers and the consequences that it has on people's livelihood and daily lives. And I think that it scares people down to their core. A lot of water quality is changing, access to water, just these really funky things that really shouldn't be happening in this time of our country and how advanced our technology is. It's just really scary to see how its profits over people when it comes to these kinds of things.
3: I think part of it too is the idea of choice, right? I'm not going to say I'm like controversial opinion incoming, but I'm very anti-AI in the way of it shouldn't be shoved down our throats. We should be able to have the choice to use AI if we want to, right? And then even bridging the gap between technology, we know that Latinos in tech or older people don't really have access to technology or knowledge in technology, so we should be including everyone in this conversation. But I think it's the idea of having the choice to choose whether we want a data center in our area or in our backyards. And I think the data center is in relation to AI and water consumption, right? Because earlier we were having a conversation around what even is a data center, et cetera, and like how people need to be informed on that. But I could totally see why people are scared. And it is a topic to, I think, be aware of. I'm glad that people are at least being civically engaged. I think any moment where people are being called to engage civically, that's always a good thing because people should be informed and we should be in conversations with our city council members. I also will say that I do think that city council in Modesto is under fire right now just because of the whole mask, even the mask mandate too that happened to where they approved $300K or so money for a lawsuit that was like, guys, come on. So I think like all of that combined really just was like the perfect recipe for people to just really unleash. But, you know.
2: Did you guys mention it's 200 acres for the data center?
1: What the council and what the mayor did say yesterday was that there's no current proposal for a data center in Modesto. And that's kind of what it seemed like their stance was. Like, why is everyone freaking out if there's no current pending request to have a data center within the county? Or sorry, within Modesto. But then there were some others that were saying that, and the group, there was a specific company that was reaching out, just at least inquiring, and I believe that they were looking at 2,000 to pretty large space within Modesto to create that data center.
2: That's nuts. It is nice to see people engaging with our local council members. Something interesting that I saw also happen around here was the CEO of JP Morgan visited Modesto. That guy's like a rock star in the finance world. He's like, that guy's a beast. Every time he talks, he moves markets. And I was like, what? And I saw people that I knew, people from the Stanislaus Community Foundation there, the movers and the shakers. And I was like, wow, first off, what is he doing here? But yeah, I was shocked. There's a lot of stuff happening. Very big boy stuff here in Modesto. Yeah, I just want to keep doing my Chat GPT. Pictures of
0: we
2: my
0: don't
2: friends.
0: Want the AI fires anymore, okay? I take on these fires. I just feel like people and businesses are losing their creativity and like for their real. Stamp nah, and yeah. their brand with these ChatGPT or I don't know where everyone's getting these flyers for their menus and no. banners and everything. And I'm just like, let's lean into our own creativity. I think AI is a tool to help us be more creative, but not be the creator. That's just my hot take on these AI flyers.
3: AI should be the last resort. Guys, can we customize a Canva template before we go into the AI? And I feel like people have been using AI for the most just things that they don't need to be in. Like, why is ChatGPT your therapist? I recently read this article talking about people using as therapists and also to just being emotionally connected to their ChatGPT. I'm like, oh my God, at this point, stuff like that, to me, we need to cut it out. Let's pump our brakes and recalibrate, regroup, and really just have a conversation around how is AI effective in our lives in a way that isn't harmful.
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1: All right, so I did look some stuff up real quick. It does say here that North Point Development contacted Modesto City officials to discuss a potential data center project at the former FMC plant near Highway 99. So that was the proposed space. And I guess proposed might not be the best word. It was that's where they were inquiring about. Again, no formal proposal has been made to the city.
2: See, something I want to talk about is the AI flyers. For real. I do get excited now when I see a non-AI flyer.
0: Yeah.
2: Businesses should capitalize on not having AI flyers, because I am definitely going to look at your business. I might just even support it out of spite. I seen a taco truck that has dollar tacos. And dollar tacos in this economy, that's a gold mine. But bruh, they have an AI. The whole taco truck's wrapped in AI. Dude, the picture of the taco is, come on, man. Or the ones with the burgers. They got the 15 patty with the 20 strips of bacon. Come on, man.
0: And it's like, the same font, the same little flashy little lines next to the words. I'm just like, can we please stop? There's beauty in small businesses. And again, creativity and branding and the things that go into that. I'm done with these AI flyers.
3: Yeah. And I feel like, even like when we started this podcast, there is a lot of local talent. And I think maybe people think that it's expensive, but graphic designers, there's some that are up and coming, young people that are doing a lot of good work in graphic design. So I'm like, we can totally pull in our local talent. I do agree that I also am very, if someone's using an AI flyer, I'm like, ugh. But if they're a small business, I will support, but it does make me side-eye.
0: And it's also a double-edged sword, because it's like these small businesses that don't have the money to hire people, hire the local talents to produce the content and the branding for them. But Canva templates.
1: I'm over here busting up because I could have sworn Eddie said AI fires. I was really worried for a second because I could have sworn I heard you say, whenever I see a non-AI fire, I get really excited.
2: Dang.
1: And I'm just like, hey, TMZ, clip him. That's it. No, you got him.
0: Canceled in the comments right there.
3: Regal's ahead of your hater committee because he wants you to get clipped so bad.
2: He's going to have to keep wishing, man. He's going to have to keep sitting down and waiting. No, man, I hate fires.
1: I'm over here just saying, hey, maybe we should cut that part out. I'm over here watching your back. That's why I'm calling stuff out.
2: Oh, man.
3: Did you say, I hate fires?
2: I hate fires. I'll stare at one for a caveman forever. I actually had a friend once say, we're all just sitting around a campfire, and they were like, isn't it just crazy how we just can stare at a fire? We connect with our primal caveman ancestors. I was like, I could really stare at these flames forever. One of my dear friends got his house burned down by a fire. So, yeah, we hate him. You're fire, you're not. I don't like you, man.
3: Yeah, my ex-boss, She told me the story one time that her house burned down when she was little. She went to school and she came back and all her stuff was burned down. So she literally became a safety freak after that. She is very safety 101. She has a whole in case outline for her family for everything. In case of fire, in case of robbery, in case of everything. That really traumatizes people and changes their life. But fire is crazy.
2: I could never. I always talk to this one friend. I'm like, dude, isn't that so sad? But it's not good that it happened to him. But he definitely didn't really care that much. He got a nice little check. But he just don't live in California. It was a PG&E fire. But yeah, it was sad. I talked to my parents. I'm like, could you imagine all your baby pictures are gone? You just have no record nowadays with phones and stuff. But like, all those valuable things. This guy's a big golfer, so all his golf clubs were just melted. And like, his a beautiful house up in Santa Rosa, and then went back to the site, and it's done. Mm-hmm. Big redwoods burnt, and those are hard to burn. I'm like, dang, okay, sad. But I'm happy for him that he doesn't get too sad about it. I get more sad about it than he does, so yeah, that's good. Shout out my boy Connor. I'm sorry that happened, man.
0: I think one thing that's on my mind as we're talking about data centers, city council, and this episode will be airing in September, and elections are fast approaching. I think at a local level, at a state level, and even at our kind of national government level too, there's a lot of elections that are going on. I know that I need to recalibrate my focus on that, but I just wanted to say elections are coming, and this is a time for us to lock in and try to research and engage and become educated, because voting's very essential. I would say a lot of people are reluctant in voting when it comes to presidencies and those kinds of things. But I think at a local level, your vote matters a lot. So I just wanted to bring that up to the table.
3: I agree. I'm such a pro-voter person. And I've heard that narrative a lot, especially my family, where they're like, voting doesn't matter. It doesn't, even during the election of Trump and Hillary, where Hillary won the popular vote, but then the electoral vote. And I feel like that really discouraged people from feeling like their vote mattered. But at a local level, you're electing people that are going to make decisions about your everyday life. The water quality, decisions about the lights, the roads that you drive on every day, stuff like that. And even propositions and measures that get passed. At a local level, you should be voting. And a lot of people, especially young people, are not voting these days. No hate to older people, like old people, but they're the ones that are voting, and they should be voting, but everybody else should also engage. So I feel like even with the data center, I'm like, that's a good way to start engaging people. It sucks when something bad happens, and I'm not saying that the data center isn't happened, but if that sparks a conversation and it's engaging people at that large level, we should be tuning in all the time to our city council meetings. We should be tuned in on who's on the ballot measures. Why are people running? Go to the, there's a lot of meet and greets happening, fundraisers that are happening of people running locally. Go meet them, go be in conversations with them. So then when they win, you can hold them accountable and you can be like, you did say you were going to do this. So I agree. I feel like people should register to vote and should be voting every single election.
1: Yeah, that was something that got brought up a lot last night. I was at an event where a council member, Eric Alvarez, was speaking. And one thing that he was really stressing was what you were saying about voting locally. And if you really want to make an impact, definitely vote locally. And then last night, people were bringing that up again. Not his words specifically, but that topic of voting locally and holding our council members accountable for their choices and how they've been running Modesto up until now. And I remember there was one speaker specifically who went up and asked each member individually, will you support a moratorium against the data centers? And she was going through the line, and a couple of them did say yes, but they were also the first ones that were asked. And then an inquiry was made to the DA or to legal counsel, who was present, and the ask was, are we able as council members to respond to that question? And the legal counsel that was present said, no, yeah, you can, but it's kind of like your choice, essentially. And then at that point, they started being real quiet real quick. So they weren't responding to those, they didn't respond to that specific question. And then once additional questions were being made throughout the rest of the night, they very seldomly responded. And I think that's also what the community members were hoping for is, and I'll get into it in a minute, but they were saying like this, we want this to be an open, like a conversation. Like one man did say, this is a relationship. And we're here, we're asking you specific questions on, will you support a moratorium, or what are you currently doing, or do you plan on doing to protect us? And there were no answers. A comment was later made, and I forget which council member did say it, but they did say, right now it's community input, so we will hear you out. And yes, we do have, as council members, the opportunity to respond, but we will hold our opinions and our thoughts until the end, when then it's their turn to speak. And they did at the end of the night, and a lot of them said, a few of them did share their opinions. Some did say that they had strong opinions, but they didn't say which way. There were a couple of council members who said that they heard everybody who was there, and they were happy to hear that there were so many people there, but they also wanted to pretty much hear both sides of the situation. And that was not viewed favorably, because it's pretty much saying, yes, we heard the people side, but now let me hear the data center side. At least that's how it was being received by the people who were there. So it wasn't necessarily a strong position that the council was making overall as a whole, but there were a few individuals there, council members, who did say that they would support it. But as far as last night, I didn't see anybody make a motion to add it to the agenda for any upcoming meetings. They didn't inquire what the process was, but nobody made a motion, which I think also speaks volumes. And I think for all of us here, we've had the opportunities and the fortunes of being in spaces with different leaders within our county. And with some of us have been in rooms with different council members, and we've heard them share their opinions about other things, or how they view leadership, or how they view their constituents, and we kind of get to see a little bit of, we've had the opportunity to see kind of the man behind the curtain, the wizard behind the curtain. And it's not that these people don't, that they're not human, that they don't have families, that they don't care at all, but it's that in these moments where we need to hear from you and we need action to be done, that taking a stance of silence or saying you just want to get more information when the people have been giving you the information, it's just, to some of us, it feels like a slap in the face.
3: I think even that whole situation with the data center didn't come out last night, right? It came out a week or 2 weeks ago, so I'm sure they had time to prepare. And I'm sure they knew that people were going to come. So just thinking about the kind of person that I am, I feel like I'm very much like that, where I need to have all the information to be able to make a decision. I would hope, and I think that's what the people want. They want people in decision-making positions to be able to make a decision that will favor the public, the people, they're public servants. They should be able to just say either yes or no, or make a very clear statement. So it is sad when they're not able to.
1: Yeah, no, and I think to touch on that, it's not even favor the public, it's protect the public. And going back to what was being shared earlier, I'm going to use your example, Eddie, a house burning down. It's the metaphor is like there's a bunch of firefighters saying, hey, there's a fire right outside your home. You need to let us get in there to put it out. And then the homeowner is like, let me just wait it out and see. Let it just maybe burn a little bit of the garage. Let me hear the fire out. Like, how bad is the fire?
0: Yeah.
1: And let me see how much it consumes. And then maybe I'll bring you guys in.
0: Yeah.
1: So, yeah, there's no motion. There's no petition. There's no public proposal to bring in a data center. But that doesn't mean that the fire is not right there.
0: And I think with that being said, just try to be as engaged as you can to really formulate your own opinion and an idea of who these people are that are in the roles that Estella just made, that are decision makers in the communities. And just as re-elections are coming up, this is the opportunity to really establish and support who you would like to see in those seats. Here as Alma, we don't specifically endorse anyone, but we do really encourage you to get out there and educate yourself.
1: And also, we really encourage you to watch that specific recording of the city council meeting, because as much as we're speaking about it, we're only touching the surface. Like I said, I was there last night. I rewatched it again today. There's a lot of really good information. There's a lot of opinions in there, and definitely take the time to listen to your neighbors.
3: Thank you, guys. With that being said, I think we can wrap up this episode. Thank you all for tuning in. We're really excited to continue to have conversations with each other, us four, but also keep being engaged with us civically and with your neighbors. Like Rigo said, we're excited to bring a new set of guests to the show, so that's really exciting. As always, if you have a question or you have any suggestions on who we should interview next, you can follow us on and DM us at Alma Interviews on Instagram, or we also have an email, alma.podcast0@gmail.com. We're always listening. We're always engaging with you all, so feel free to contact us.
2: One of my favorite things to do in this world, while I'm on this world, is give people their flowers. So shout out all of our guests. Shout out, let's see, Maria. Shout out Omero. Shout out John. Shout out Nancy. Shout out Jim. Shout out my boy Jose, Stella, Andrea, Rigo, myself, of course, everyone that has helped us along the way, all of our friends, all of our family, all the supporters that you don't hear about, but we do appreciate so much.
1: Everyone commenting.
2: Yes, all the fans. We love you guys. More things are coming on the way. I promise you, we're getting better and better every time.
3: We also hit 100 followers on our Instagram.
2: Word.
0: Period.
2: Yeah.
0: Please, everyone, follow us on the gram.
2: For real.
3: So thank you all for engaging. 100 in influencer age doesn't seem like a lot, but I heard this one quote that was like, 100 people in a room. So 100 of y'all in a room. Thank you so much.
1: Bring us to a close. Here's your quote for the episode from Teddy Roosevelt. This country will not be a good place for any of us to live in unless we make it a good place for all of us to live in. You can't hear it, but I'm snapping my fingers.
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0: I'm Rick Smith, and this is Labor History in 2.
1: On this day in labor history, the year was 1970. That was the day 350,000 GM workers kicked off a 67-day strike. It was the largest auto strike since the end of World War II. According to historian Jefferson Cowie, it was likely the costliest. In his book, Stayin' Alive, Cowie notes that the strike cost GM $1 billion in profits and nearly bankrupted the union. But he adds it, quote, lacked the proletarian drama that fired journalists' hearts. For Cowie, it was an example of labor management cooperation, a civilized affair. But historian Jeremy Breacher points out that the Wall Street Journal drew different conclusions about the strike at the time. In a series of articles, the paper noted that labor management cooperation during the strike served, ironically, to get workers back to work. A long and costly strike served a number of functions. It wore down strikers' expectations. After 8 or 10 weeks, workers would be amiable to terms they initially rejected. It also provided an escape valve for built-up frustration over working conditions. And a long strike served to coalesce internal union factions around a common enemy, strengthening the union's leadership in the process. For management, a long and costly strike lent hope that workers would be reluctant to strike in the future. But Breacher notes these ideas about workers' motives nearly backfired. Strikers simply wouldn't budge on their demands. They made gains in wages, pensions, and cost of living allowances. And they were finally able to retire after 30 years. But critics argued the agreement fell short of initial demands, and workers lacked more say in the workplace. This would be a key issue in the many strikes and wildcats in the years to come.
0: For more information, go to laborhistoryin2.com, like us on Facebook, follow us on Twitter at laborhistoryin2.

0: You're listening to the American Democracy Minute, keeping your government by and for the people. The U.S. Supreme Court ruled 7-2 September 14th to uphold a lower court and stop implementation of restrictive U.S. Postal Service mail-in ballot rules. But three justices signaled a reconsideration in the coming months. The court's refusal reads, "The application for stay presented to Justice Jackson and by her referred to the court is denied. The government is unlikely to succeed on the merits of its challenge to the district court's preliminary injunction, and the equitable factors applicable for obtaining emergency relief from this court do not favor a stay," unquote. Justice Kavanaugh concurred.
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2: Hi, I'm Gunit Bella, and I'm with the Equity Exchange, where I will be discussing social conditions of education with today's guest, Scott Kaikendall of the Stanislaus County Office of Education. You are listening to KCBP 95.5 FM. Welcome, Mr. Kaikendall. Thank you for joining me today, where I'll be asking you a few questions regarding, obviously, education and a little bit about equity in general. So to kind of start off, can you tell our listeners about your journey into education and what inspired you to become the Stanislaus County Superintendent of Schools?
3: First of all, thank you for having me. Excited to be on. What inspired me was I have always wanted to be of service. I've always wanted to help people. Originally, when I graduated from high school, I thought that was medical school. And then once getting into the university and realizing that I'm not the most proficient, quite frankly, at math and science and all things needed, and I needed to change direction, which I think happens with a lot of university students when they think that they have their plan figured out, but ultimately they have to shift gears. But with that same kind of want to just help people and be of service, my mom was a longtime educator, elementary, and I ultimately shifted my major from zoology to Spanish. So that's kind of a big shift. And graduated from Stanislaus State and ultimately began teaching. I was teaching both English language development and Spanish, and I thought that was the way that I was going to have a big impact, just working with students. I then had the opportunity to go into school administration. So I started out at Gustine High School, which is a small high school in Merced County, and then ultimately got into administration there as the assistant principal, and then Modesto City Schools, former principal at Johansson High School, and then I've been at the County Office of Education for the last 15 years. Ultimately, the County Superintendent of Schools for the last 8. But when I started out teaching, this wasn't necessarily the plan. I just really wanted to get into education because I thought that I could make a positive difference in student lives.
2: Yeah, that's interesting. Thank you for sharing a little bit about your background. But is there anything specific that motivates you every day in your role of serving over 100,000 students across Stanislaus County?
3: Yeah, and it's basically the same thing. It's wanting to have a positive impact in students' lives and their families, if I can. At the County Office of Education, we're not directly serving 100,000 students. We do have programs both in alternative education and also large programs in special education where we do that. But one of the major roles at the County Office of Education is really to be a support for all of our local districts. There are 25 of them here in Stanislaus County, and we play a role in providing supports and services to all of our districts. And that includes teacher trainings, substitute services, again, special education, alternative education, prevention programs, which we'll probably talk a little bit about today too. So we offer a variety of supports and services for our local districts.
2: Yeah, thank you for talking a little bit about those resources. I think it's very important to place a lot of emphasis on that. But going a little bit into a brief overview of health equity and just equity in general, when you think about health equity or equity in general in Stanislaus County, what are some of the biggest challenges that you think students face today?
3: specifically when you're talking about health equity, like define for me in your own terms, like what does that mean to you?
2: Yeah, so any disparities that you think students face regarding accessing healthcare or just any resources that they may need in general?
3: I would think that there are issues with some of the different, I'll call them bureaucracies at play, as far as it's not always easy to access, especially when you have students who are on or qualify for Medicare or Medicaid. Sometimes there are those pieces where it can be difficult to access services depending on what that is. My focus for the last 2 years, quite frankly, with the Rewired and Inspired initiative has been more on mental health. Man, mental health access and really trying to educate parents on the harms of screen time, social media, especially for children 0 to 5,

0: didn't have transportation to school sites. And last year we contracted with a company that, for all intents and purposes, it's basically a student Uber. So if you are a student and you and or your parents said, hey, we can't get to you because we're out of your school bus area or whatever the case may be, we actually have a personalized service for students to ensure that they can get to school every single day. And it doesn't matter where you are in our county, because we have students from all over the county coming to our program. So we have sites in Ceres, we have a site in Empire, but you may live in Patterson. So what does that look like for you trying to get to Ceres every day when transportation is a problem? So we're constantly trying to be innovative and finding ways to eliminate those barriers to make sure that students have access.
1: Yeah, thank you for talking about that. I think that's a very unique and interesting initiative that is available. But do you think that schools today play a larger role in supporting students' physical and mental health than they did in the past?
0: Yeah, I think so. I think back when I was going to high school, which is forever ago, right? It was back in the 80s, but at the same time, like, mental health, that wasn't even necessarily a thing. And I think it was definitely probably in the 2000s, it became more of a topic and was better defined. And then I think the pandemic really highlighted the fact that mental health was an extremely important aspect of just student well-being and student success and achievement. And we were dealing with a lot of issues with depression and isolation. So student well-being in that particular, and student mental health, really became a focus and a spotlight. And I think that we've recognized that there are several things, obviously, that are a factor to either good or bad mental well-being or mental health. And that has been an important topic that I've been trying to address for a couple of years now.
1: I think that's definitely something important that we do need to highlight a lot today. But going into mental health a little bit more, are there any specific trends that you're seeing within students here in Stanislaus County in terms of mental health?
0: I would think that the trends that we see here locally are the same trends that we're seeing statewide, are the same trends that we're seeing nationally, and quite frankly, are the same trends that we're seeing globally. I don't know if you're familiar with this book, but it's called The Anxious Generation by Jonathan Haidt. I brought a copy of it for you so you can take this home with you. But if you are a parent and you're listening, this is a fantastic read. Again, The Anxious Generation by Jonathan Haidt. And what it does is it really demonstrates, using data, it tells the story of how the combination of both a smartphone and our modern social media platforms have really had a negative impact overall on student mental health. We see that, again, not just locally, but there are a myriad of data points pointing to increased depression, anxiety, suicide rates. So I just want folks to understand that these are very powerful technologies, and probably all of us, if we've been on social media, understand the addictive nature that these pose on some of these platforms. And my goal has just been trying to get in front of as many parents as possible to really educate on the harms that are potentially associated with these. And again, it's not just high school students, it's screen time all the way down to our youngest learners and those harms as well.
1: Yeah, thank you for emphasizing that. I think it's very interesting that you brought that book up. I think that'll be really interesting to look at later. But are there any mental health resources that you know are currently available through schools and that you still see gaps in?
0: Yeah, there are quite a few, quite frankly, mental health resources now available through schools. Obviously, this is going to depend on your school district or your school site, but we have a number of mental health clinicians. We have a very capable counseling staffs that are there. Sometimes school districts will even partner with outside organizations to come in and provide clinical supports. So I would say we have more mental health supports and services now in our schools at this point in time than we've had ever. So that's good news for students and for parents.
1: Yeah, thank you for

0: highlighting that. Going a little bit back into your personal initiative, you mentioned that the Stanislaus County Office of Education recently launched the Stanislaus Rewired and Inspired Initiative. What do you think inspired this effort?
1: What inspired the effort was looking at myself, looking at my own children. I have three boys. My youngest just graduated from high school last year. I became increasingly frustrated and even angry at the fact that I could see how phones, smartphones, especially screen time, and this is not only just for my family, but I was seeing how screen time was stealing our children's childhood. More and more time being spent on screens and not as much time doing things like playing with friends, going outside, all the things that we know are healthy and natural, things that I took for granted growing up as a child. The book describes it as prior to screens, prior to smartphones, we had a play-based childhood. So a play-based childhood is exactly that. What did you do for your discretionary free time? You were playing with siblings. You were playing with your friends. You were going outside. You were involved with sports. You were doing these types of things. Once screens came on the scene, then suddenly my discretionary time is now taken up with staring at a screen, looking at social media. That's how I'm communicating with all my friends. That's how even my coaches now on my team are communicating with me. This is how I'm involved with gaming. This is how I'm presenting myself online. So much time is dedicated now, and I don't know what your own personal story is, but so much time from our young people and even adults is sitting in front of a screen, be it a desktop, a laptop, but especially smartphones. It just seems like we are unwilling now to be bored. We're unwilling to just sit in quiet, where we just don't have the same amount of interest in just silent reflection, meditation, contemplation, wondering, any of those things. It just seems like every spare minute of our time right now needs to be filled with something. And wow, isn't it convenient that our smartphone is always handy? Social media is always there. Something is always calling to us so that we are never just left alone with our thoughts. And I think that's really sad because, quite frankly, boredom is actually the state before you arrive at creativity. So it's extremely difficult to be creative if you're never bored. And I think that as a society, we don't allow ourselves to be bored.
0: Yeah, thank you for emphasizing that. I think that's a very important topic. And I think we as a whole community should reflect on that and just focus on emphasizing that boredom, just like you mentioned. So thank you for sharing that. So in terms of education and a little bit about healthcare, how can schools and healthcare organizations collaborate more effectively to improve student outcomes? And you don't have to have an exact answer, but kind of just a brief outline of what you think.
1: Schools are doing more in terms of, and it seems every year they're doing a little bit more, as far as being able to provide health services or resources to parents and families. Part of me on this is I'm a little bit torn. I understand that schools are a place of trust for parents, but at the same time, I also understand that schools, our priority should be teaching and learning. So because schools are such a trusted place, many times our California legislators think that more and more services should be provided on school sites that don't necessarily directly tie into teaching and learning. Of course, our schools are equipped with school nurses, school health aides. There's been a push in the past 5 years towards community schools where you would see more health services actually provided on campuses. But it's difficult because our school campuses, especially in Stanislaus County, they're really already at capacity facilities-wise. So then it's very difficult to say, we would like to have a health clinic also. It's like, where would you put it? We don't have any extra classrooms. We don't have any extra offices. again, I understand why you would want that, but I think that to collaborate well in this time, considering our limitations, I think it would really be to partner with local healthcare providers and really establish better ways that we could have a warm handoff between families and providers. Not so much that the services are being offered on campus, but that we're still ensuring that there isn't a void left between knowing that a particular student needs services and making sure that they get those services.
0: Yeah, thank you for sharing that. Hi, I'm Gunit Bella, and I'm with the Equity Exchange. You are listening to KCBP 95.5 FM. So now going a little bit into student leadership, what do you think that student leadership should look like?
1: Yeah, I think that obviously student leadership is important, but I also know that student leadership comes with responsibilities. I think that students who are interested in really getting into leadership also need to understand that means that they need to roll up their sleeves. They need to participate. They need to put in the time to plan and execute events or whatever it is that they're doing. I think it's a great way to learn. I know that a lot of our school advisors have a lot of background and experience, particularly in leadership. But I think as a student, you need to ask yourself, why am I doing this? And I would say the reason that you're getting into student leadership, your primary reason should not be because this is going to go on my college application. I really want students to be sincere with why they are doing what they're doing. And I understand that it's very competitive out there right now, and people want to put themselves or be able to show themselves on paper as being extraordinary, going above and beyond, like all of those things. I get that. But really, student leadership is all about servant leadership. What do you think that you can contribute? How do you want to give back to your school? And what does that look like for you? But leadership obviously is important. But again, it's that whole idea of service and giving back and making the lives around you that much more positive.
0: Yeah, I think that's a very important aspect of leadership that a lot of people tend to overlook. Yeah, thank you for bringing that up. Is there any advice that you would give to students who want to create change in their communities but don't know where to begin?
1: I would say just start small. You don't have to go out and necessarily start a nonprofit or plan a huge event. I would say just start small and then grow it from there. The best piece of advice would be is that you need to demonstrate that you can take care of yourself first, that you can be responsible for yourself first. I would say if that looks like getting up and making your bed and being responsible around your house and doing things for your parents and your family without being asked to do that, taking responsibility, I would say, great, get yourself there. Once you do that, then look at expanding that circle. Okay, who else can I help? What would that look like? Is it a club that I belong to? Is it a church group that I belong to? Great. And then there's plenty of volunteer opportunities to do that. But again, this is about rolling up your sleeves and actually doing the work. Then once you do that, you can widen your circle, right? And your circle keeps getting bigger and bigger. But I think what I would not advise is, okay, I'm going to go and do, I'm not even really fully responsible for myself. I'm really reliant on all of these other people. But now I'm going to go out there and try to do something very big under this umbrella that we're calling leadership. I would say stop, back up, start small, build that personal responsibility piece, build a reputation as somebody that shows up, that follows through, that is a person of their word. Once you get those things established, then I would go ahead and try to take on a little more responsibility and just do that step by step.
0: Yeah, now that you've established that advice, how can young people become more involved in local government and community service?
1: Community service, I think, is pretty easy. I would start out with something as easy as signing up for Love Stanislaus. Love Modesto. There are all of these different Love Your Cities that happen, I think, in April of every single year. That's an easy way to start with your community. Or as I said before, even with your school and your school community, there are a variety of ways. And I know from being a former high school administrator, high school teacher, we're always looking for kids to step up, to take a leadership role, an event planning role, all of those pieces. It could be for dances, for the prom, for winter formal, for rallies, for like all of these different things. Those are all places that it's easy to step in and start. And then as far as community-wise, there's lots of volunteer opportunities. So that's really where I would look. I would just start looking at volunteering. And again, make sure that you're doing it for the right reasons. And I would hope that folks were wanting to do that so that they could be of service to others. One of the cool things, going back to mental health and mental wellness, and if you're depressed, what's one of the best things that you can do is serve somebody else. Do something nice for somebody else. Why? Because depression is all about the idea. It's not even about the idea. Depression is constantly thinking about yourself critically. So as soon as you can do something for someone else, now you're not thinking about yourself. Right away, almost instantaneously, you are less depressed. So if you think about those people in our community that are constantly out there helping others, I think those folks have an absolute remedy for depression.
0: Talking a little bit more about the underserved communities and helping others and just community service in general, many students from underserved communities face additional barriers to success. So what strategies has the Stanislaus County Office of Education found most effective in helping reducing those barriers?
1: So the county office, primarily our student population, is underserved in some aspect or another. For instance, we provide the educational opportunities within our juvenile hall, for instance, incarcerated youth. What do we do in order to address that particular population is we try to include them in as many things as they would typically have at a regular high school. So that means a career technical education program. That may mean that they have access to esports, all of the same curriculum and access to special education and speech services, access to job placement, kind of wraparound services where we can support students who are exiting kind of the juvenile hall and then integrating them back into life. That's one aspect of what we do. Our alt ed programs are another one where these are students that haven't typically been successful at a general ed high school. And what do? It's the same thing. It's providing additional opportunities. It's more of a focus on getting to know who they are, their interests, providing robust programs, hands-on, allowing a little more creativity, art, as well as a robust academic curriculum, really focusing on student achievement. The County Office of Education, really, that is really our emphasis. And typically, the student populations that I'm talking about, homeless and foster youth, those are two groups where we do a lot to support those student populations within our community as well.
0: Yeah, I think that's a very equitable approach to that barrier. Thank you for sharing that. But wrapping things up here, going a little bit into the parents of all the students, what is one thing that you wished every parent understood about supporting their child's education?
1: I would love for parents, obviously, to be very much a part of that. I would love for parents to reach out to their child's teacher or teachers, even if the teachers don't reach out to them first at the beginning of every year, and just let them know that, hey, I am wanting to be a partner with you in my son or daughter's education, and I want to support you in doing that. Involved parents, I think, are the best parents as far as wanting to ensure that their students are successful. And then after that, I think that I would just want parents to take the time to talk with their children, especially in the evenings, about their child's day, how it went, just being involved. Part of the problem that I also see is screen time isn't necessarily just a problem that students are having. It's also the adults. And I'm really wanting our parents to ensure that they are accessible, that they're attentive. The worst thing that we can do for kids is to make them feel that they are secondary to whatever it is that I'm looking at on my phone. I worry about that with my own children as they're becoming parents now. Is you never want kids to think that, again, they're an afterthought or they're secondary to whatever their parents are looking at. So just be very mindful, mom and dad, about what that looks like. And are we curbing our own tendencies to being glued to a screen? And is that affecting our relationships with our own children?
0: Thank you for sharing that. I think that's also very important. So concluding and wrapping up, considering everything that you talked about today, looking ahead 5 to 10 years, what is your vision for education in Stanislaus County?
1: In the next 5 to 10 years, I would like to undo a lot of kind of what was done during the pandemic as far as instruction. We were really pushed into a lot of device usage, Chromebooks, one-to-one devices, digital curriculums, things like that. It's become very obvious now, and the research is very much demonstrating that as human beings, we are analog creatures, and we learn best by writing things with our hands as opposed to typing them. We do better just with kind of old school instruction, with books, with just the way the kind of classical education that we have used as humans for a long time. So I would like for our districts, and they are, to be just thoughtful about how much technology is actually being used during the school day. I would like them to reevaluate homework and what does that look like? And is that just encouraging more screen time that we already know can be very detrimental? I am really looking at, and I don't want to sound archaic and I don't want to make it sound like I'm anti-technology, because there are absolutely beneficial ways to use technology. I'm just not sure from an educational standpoint that we are doing currently what is in the best interest of our children as far as academic achievement and preparing them for the future. So that is one of the things that I think that we as the educational leaders in Stanislaus County really need to be taking a look at and be thoughtful and change things as they need to be changed. And I also understand that we're trying to do this as everyone is talking about AI and artificial intelligence and all of those different pieces. But the longer I am in this position and I'm trying to keep a broad vision of kind of what's happening and big picture vision of what's happening, the more I realize that I really think just getting back to the basics, and that means people and during in classrooms are just learning and they're face to face and they don't have this added layer of technology interfering with just their relationships, with their communication, with their performance. That's what I would like to see.
0: I think those are all very important topics that you brought up. That concludes the podcast. Thank you for all of your valuable input on all the topics that we discussed, including equity, education, digital wellness, and mental health. Thank you for your time, and thank you for sharing everything that you did today. I think it was very interesting, and I know many other students in our community have a lot to learn from what you talked about, so thank you.
1: You're very welcome. Thanks for having me.
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Everybody gonna see it for yourself. 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
2: This is Jim Costello for KCBP 95.5 FM Community Radio. Today we're speaking with Sandy Lawrence. Dr. Lawrence completed his medical residency at UC San Francisco, where he incidentally gave his first lecture on nuclear power, possibly a portent of his interest to come. In 1983, he came to Modesto to teach in the UC Davis Family Medicine Residency Program at Scenic General Hospital. He focused on obstetrics and care for individuals with HIV. Along with his nurse midwife wife, he delivered thousands of babies. Some of you may remember him from those days. I certainly do, as I was a physician's assistant at the public health department. Over the years, Dr. Lawrence has developed a keen interest in climate systems, energy systems, and epidemiology, and has delivered lectures on these topics at various venues. Retired from medicine, he has now become an author, climate activist, and as he says on his website, an adventurer. He has become an author of climate fiction novels, for which he has been nominated for several awards. He also maintains a daily blog through which he publishes all sorts of articles and information on science, biology, and climate change, and distributes them on multiple social media platforms. Welcome to the program, Sandy.
3: Jim, nice to be here.
2: Okay, before we delve into what you are doing now, tell us about some of your background and how you got interested in science, medicine, and environmental issues.
3: I could certainly do that. I think back to my high school years, Ashley, and realized as I left for college at age 18 that I had been worried about nuclear weapons and nuclear proliferation, and I had been worried about overpopulation, and those actually are two of my concerns to this day. I actually rejected the idea of going into medicine until I was age 20, and then finally succumbed to the family curse. My father, grandfather, and now son and daughter-in-law are all doctors as well. It was hard to avoid.
2: Wow.
3: I had been teaching really all my life. I started in high school. I was a summer camp counselor. I started chess clubs in middle school and high school. And so I think I've been teaching pretty much all my life. The incident in San Francisco, when I was a resident still, I had no memory of how exactly I got hauled into that. But I think it was the time when I realized I had a public voice, or as my wife phrases it, I fell in love with the sound of my own voice.
2: Now, you went on to become interested in environmental issues in a more broad way than just nuclear power and nuclear weapons.
3: Absolutely. In fact, I think even from my undergraduate years, where I had people like Paul Ehrlich, who was one of my professors, and John Holdren, co-teaching a couple of classes I took when I was a freshman and sophomore, I've been interested in environmental issues of all types for really my entire life. By the way, that phrasing on the website about being an adventurer, that wasn't my idea. And the encapsulation below it, that was all by my sidekick publisher.
2: Uh-huh.
3: Sidekick Press.
2: Did you have any childhood heroes who inspired you to pursue these paths?
3: It's hard to say. Some historical people, such as Darwin and others of that ilk back in the 1800s. I'm fascinated by that century and all the good science that was accomplished back then. I think some of the people in college, two names that I mentioned, were clearly informed of some of my thinking along the ways. I also had a couple of really excellent people in terms of my education at UCSF. I had Phil Hopewell, who was a pulmonologist, and James Green, who was an obstetrician. So So these are people that really have touched me in a significant way and helped inform the kind of medical work that I was going to be doing later on.
2: Did your relationship with your patients in your medical practice, especially those with HIV, help you or inspire you in the attitudes you seem to express in your current work?
3: I would have to say that was a work of love, taking on the HIV cases. I actually started the spring of 1983 when we were still deciding what the name was going to be. It was about 2 years before we had a good blood test and about 3 years before the first suitable antiretroviral drug. It was classic clinical medicine. I saw a lot of exotic infections and neoplastic diseases that most primary care people just never have a chance to see. But I also recognized that these were people that were often ostracized, and it was important for me to provide good medical care for them.
2: Sure. Yes, that was a time when there was a lot of stigma associated with HIV, and a lot of people were afraid of it in the general population. My own father was thought to have had HIV at one time, and the hospital response was scary.
3: Scary in what way, Jim?
2: When they thought he might have HIV, they hustled him into isolation, and everyone treated him like he was a pariah, even though we knew, my wife and I knew, that you only got HIV through bodily fluids and that ordinary protective measures would be fine. But people treated him as if he had the plague of some kind. Finally, they came around a little bit, but a lot of people were afraid of him as a patient.
3: I have to admit at this point, and though I said it freely at the time, that I was scared too throughout the whole process. I knew intellectually everything I had read argued that it would be safe to work with these patients. I did convert my skin test for TB to positive because I had a lot of tuberculosis patients with both intrapulmonary and extrapulmonary infection. So yes, I did lots of procedures, probably at least 100 spinal taps on these people, and I always worried about needle stick, and that's why that actually became an issue, one of the narrative lines in one of the three books.
2: You also delivered a lot of babies along with your nurse midwife wife.
3: Something over 4,000 in my case.
2: Wow.
3: I think Barbara kept a little bit less accurate account, but she estimated somewhere between around 2,500 to 3,000.

0: unfold in a world teetering on the edge of ecological crisis. Here, dragons are not fantasy creatures, but powerful metaphors, for the climate-driven catastrophe is hurtling toward us, fierce, urgent, and impossible to ignore. What gave you the idea to write novels in this genre, and were you influenced by any previous science fiction writers or novelists now or while you were growing up? Were you a great reader as a child?
1: I have always been a great reader, and there were certainly science fiction authors like Isaac Asimov and Michael Crichton and others that were influences on me. I would have to say when I started writing in 2019, Fossil Dragon, by the way, is number one chronologically, but is going to be the last one published, because I'm in the midst of editing that, though I have a full manuscript now. And I can say that what drew me to this idea was that while I've been getting lots of teaching in high schools, in other venues, service clubs, at our local university here at Western Washington University in Bellingham, I gave three of the lecture series actually for their alumni groups. I gave what was called the Huxley Lecture, back when it was called that, and a couple of lectures in the geology department as well. So I love to teach. I've always liked to teach. But I have to tell you that I considered this creative nonfiction, and I struggled with that for about 2 years until finally people, much more experienced writers, finally got it through my thick skull that if I made up all the characters and argued that it was near future, that I couldn't call it nonfiction. So I never fancied myself a novelist, but I guess that basically is where I am. I should explain, though, what climate fiction actually consists of, what my own personal description of what that is, my own definition. There are two basic components. The first is there need to be a number of climate events throughout the book. For example, the most recent one published, Cloud Dragon, has 10 different climactic events or climate events. There's a flash flood, there are lightning storms, there are intense hailstorms, landslides, all kinds of things happen in the book. At the same time, the main characters need to be very much invested in the idea of trying to combat climate change. So I have both things. That's my definition. Need both events and characters that all relate to climate.
0: I wanted to ask you about your methods for writing your novels. Your chapters' headings seem to contain many meaningful quotations, many of them from a wide variety of cultural sources. Among the many wise voices you consulted, you must have done a tremendous amount of reading to find them. Are there any of those voices that have particularly motivated you or were important for you?
1: What I have learned along the way, those parts just in front are called epigraphs. Given copyright law, I have switched over to the idea of trying to collect quotations that would be useful but published before 1930. And so it took a whole lot of work just finding the right quotations, but also a whole lot of work and a lot of nonfiction book reading and other sorts of learning to be able to incorporate all the climate information into the books.
0: There are three quotations. Maybe they're in your books, I don't know. One was Chance Favors the Prepared Mind by Louis Pasteur. The Wise Man Knows That He Does Not Know by Socrates. And then the one that's falsely attributed to Edmund Burke, The Only Thing Necessary for the Triumph of Evil is for Good Men to Do Nothing. And apparently that was thought to be Edmund Burke, but wasn't really. And nobody knows who actually originally said it, but the idea is still good. One person, scholar of Edmund Burke's, took issue with that statement, and he said, "Burke was sometimes exorbitant, but he was never silly, and the thing that strikes you about this saying on a moment's reflection is how little sense it makes. The silence of good men isn't the only thing necessary for the triumph of evil. The persons advancing the evil, whether in command or the rank and file, must be strong and determined, and the lukewarm must be either cowed into submission or willing to go along because the evil seems to prosper." One of the Edmund Burke scholars. So, did you use any of these quotations in your own work? I haven't gone through all your novels, so I don't know.
1: No, I have to say, not one of them, but those are most excellent possibilities. There are thousands and thousands of quotations out there. What I will say, besides trying to only get pieces of quotation that are before 1930, I've also learned that you need to very carefully research and find out the validity of the attribution of the quotation. For example, there were two wonderful quotations by Ernest Hemingway. And so my publisher and I went to the Ernest Hemingway Historical Society, and they reviewed both of those and say both of these have been inerrancy, an error, have been attributed to Ernest Hemingway, but there's no support for that at all. So feel free to use them. You can mention that. And so that's exactly what I do. I use two of them as epigraphs, I think, on the epilogue.

0: log of the last book, so I could freely use it because there was no one to claim them.
1: Now, I noticed your chapters are relatively short and contain a lot of scientific information given by experts who become characters. Are you one of the few fiction writers, I would say, who post footnotes at the end of your book?
0: Actually, I think there are others as well. Michael Crichton actually is a good example that a lot of footnotes on all the work that he does. I will say, if you look carefully, you'll see some superscripts throughout this, all the way from chapter one on, and there must be 7 or 8 pages of tiny font footnotes at the very end of the book.
1: Ah,
0: The
1: okay.
0: Lisa Daly and I both agree we didn't want to have footnotes on a book of fiction. Throw those little numbers there, and you can actually refer and find out all the different sources that I had.
1: Has anybody told you you're a pioneer in this method, or you mentioned some other people have done it, but I've never run into any novels quite like yours, written in the way they are.
0: I will say I don't consider myself a pioneer. I think I'm, if anything, standing on the shoulders of giants, another nice attribution. There certainly are other much, much better known authors, and probably the best one I would suggest thinking about is Kim Stanley Robinson. He is considered by many to be the dean of climate fiction, and it came into being in about 2005. And I've seen him actually speak in a group, and he's a fine writer. I spent about a year seriously reading as much climate fiction as I could, The Water Knife, The Ministry for the Future, etc., by various authors, to get a fit sense of what it was about. But I don't read much climate fiction now. In fact, ironically, almost everything I read is nonfiction now, because I'm always trying to learn new things. I try and really research as much as possible and go for maximum verisimilitude aside from the imaginary characters.
1: So when did you actually make the decision that you were going to write climate fiction novels?
0: Well, I will say it was just before COVID. It was sometime in 2019, and the actual date is lost in the mists of history. I can't tell you what month it was. I can tell you, as a first-time writer at that point, that first-time fiction writing, it took me months to get the first chapter of the first book done. It took a long time. Thing I would say is that I got better at going along. I've had a number of different classes and writing conferences and that sort of thing. So it has been a long journey, as we say, a long writing journey to get to the point that I am now.
1: Now, your books have been nominated for some awards, and you have had book signings. You did one in Modesto, didn't you?
0: I did actually in Barnes and Noble. This would have been back in about 3 years ago. And I had some of my former residents who are now faculty in the family medicine group, the residency, a homecoming in many respects. It was very nice to be there.
1: Good.
0: My wife and I both also went to go see labor and delivery at Doctors Medical Center because that's where most of our deliveries took place over the years. I have three different hospitals that I did deliveries in.
1: Now, I noticed many of your reviews are by scientists and academics. Have you received feedback from the general public in a way that you can determine?
0: In some sense, yes. And I have to say that's partly because of the amount of posting that I do. I post almost on a daily basis, not when I'm traveling, but otherwise I'm there almost every day. So figure 300 a year. And so since I've done north of 1,400 posts, about 5 years of doing that, that actually consumes at this point more of my time and effort to put that together than actually working on doing novelistic writing. Those are two different soapboxes. The first one is writing books. I slowly came to the realization with all the social media that I was doing, which I had never anticipated doing before this all started, that really I'm reaching more people with that than I am with the books so far. Until I sell that 1 million copies and you start seeing my books in the airport bookstores, what I could say is that I had an experience just recently with Reddit being one of the 10 social media that I go to daily. I posted something about essentially the people that the ICE workers that were arrested, two firefighters in my part of the country up here in the Pacific Northwest. So that was the post, ICE targeting or ICE arresting firefighters. And on Reddit in particular, as often it's not uncommon to get a fair number of comments or a fair number of views, and Reddit calls them views, but that would exploded to well over 100,000 views.
1: Wow.
0: So I think a lot of writers would give their left kidney to be able to get that much exposure. I wouldn't actually suggest donating a kidney, but if they feel really altruistic, they could go ahead and do so, but no more than once. At any rate, so that's also very important to me. So that blogging that I do on a regular basis.
1: I'm on LinkedIn, so I see your LinkedIn posts as well as now I'm subscribing to your blog, so I see those too, which are essentially the same, I think. Have you gotten much pushback from some of your postings by the scientific community, some of the information you post?
0: What's interesting is probably on LinkedIn more than any other, what will happen is people will weigh in, typically with negative comments, I become the target in some sense. One of the people that follows me who pointed that out to me, that sometimes the same people were commenting, I recognize their names. I can look at the source and see that they are often in large companies, even the CEO or other officer of that company. They sometimes put up the same post, the same diagram, the same photo. I suspect some of that is bot activity. I would say most of the comments they get on LinkedIn are frankly negative if I do something inflammatory. If I talk about electric vehicle chargers, I talk about electric vehicles, I talk about fossil fuel, then they pile on in a big way. What I've decided is it's very important to maintain comity, calm, and not respond in any kind of hostile or belligerent way at all. And so what I try and do is just calmly point out what I'm trying to argue and show them the error of their ways. I don't even phrase it that way, much calmer than that. With climate change, we can't leave anybody behind. Ultimately, we have to persuade everybody of the criticality of dealing with this. And so I try and draw these people in, get them to read, and that's what I'm at. That's what I'm all about.
1: Yeah, we've run into that with the Modesto Peace Center has a Facebook page, and
0: yes.
1: Ken Schroeder, who you may possibly remember, posts a lot of things along peace and justice, and then, of course, we're having lots of vigils and demonstrations now, like people all over the country are doing. We let down our guard a little bit last week, and we had over 80 comments made within a space of a few hours. Many of them snarky, and then people get into the tit-for-tat. They keep trying to come back. So basically, we took down the post, and now we're going to be much more selective about what we allow on the page. If it gets reasonable criticism, it's fine. But all of these kind of wild, swearing, snarky comments we'll delete and block. We have to block some people because that's what they do. They go on a Facebook page or social media and they just make snarky comments or post weird information.
0: I understand that. I understand entirely. And yet my bias is really just the converse. I welcome controversy and try and deal with it calmly. I essentially never take down a post and I leave it there. And I know that as the writer of the original post, I would have that option. I could take something down. But as I leave that up there, I try and respond calmly. My problem is I get so many responses sometimes, hundreds, and as I mentioned, even much more than that recently, I can't respond to all of them. It would chew up way too much of my time. So I have at least one person that helps me respond to some of them. And then my response to an individual, I will then post back up in the mainstream so that everybody gets to see it as well. I think that's important. There may be two people on Facebook that I've ever blocked, ever. Don't like to do that either. So that's just my personal philosophy is leave it up there, let it rip, respond to it.
1: Yeah.
0: Yeah.
1: I'll talk to Ken about that and we'll see what we should do. We can always change our mind or modify what we do.
0: What you might do is maybe have him go to LinkedIn and see some of the responses that I get and how I'm trying to handle some, but certainly not all of them. They're just way too many.
1: Okay.
0: The other obvious point is when you get a ton of responses to something, who is actually going to be reading all of those? I see it on the New York Times, which I will very rarely comment on, that there'll be up to 1,000 responses. I will read the one before I post and maybe the one after. But no one is going to go and read all of those. I think the original post is what counts. Let that stand for itself. Make that as meticulously accurate as feasible. And then go with that. Because most people are not going to read much more than that.
1: I subscribe to the online version of the New York Times. And I actually like their comment section. They get a lot of positive or seem to be well-informed commentary. Mm-hmm. And not too much snarky stuff. And I think they either take it down or...
0: I don't know if they do. Do they editorialize in that sense or edit in some sense?
1: I don't know. They do have some guidelines, I think, for postings, but they don't. I don't know for sure if they actually take down certain responses. They might or might not, but I'd have to read their criteria again to see. Yeah, I like reading them because the New York Times ran an article about Dr. Fauci, a historical article about him, his life, and what he's done in medicine, and the responses were overwhelmingly positive from physicians, scientists, other people who knew him or worked with him at one time or another. He's sort of my hero.
0: I would phrase it thus, like, Anthony Fauci is a national treasure. I was at the first and third HIV conferences, international conferences, both in San Francisco, so I was able to attend since they were close. I don't remember for sure, but I'm pretty certain he was there, at least one of those two. So I may have actually seen the man, but I don't recall.
1: I think PBS has a documentary about him. He showed a lot of courage when he met with all the HIV patients who thought he was elitist. he turned around and worked for them to try to, during the AIDS epidemic. He's done a lot of tremendous work. And I didn't know it, but he has his own laboratory for vaccine development and things like that. I read a statistic that said he's the seventh most quoted scientist or physician in the medical literature, which is astounding. So he's got his name on all sorts of papers developed. Of course, he works in with colleagues and students and all sorts of people, probably his advisor. The other thing that I appreciated about him was not only his science, but he maintained a practice, a medical practice, where he saw patients. He explains why he did that. And his patients love him, of course. So anyway, he's very impressive. My wife picked up his book and has read it. Just as an aside, the other person who's really fascinating to read about is Francis Collins. He's written a book called The Road to Wisdom. He's so unassuming, so humble about his own abilities. He comes into a room with scientists and he feels awkward because there are all these famous scientists and brains in the room and he feels out of place. Yet when you read his books, he's clearly among them in terms of intellect and humanity, basically. It's an outstanding book if you decide to pick it up.
0: I should throw in a comment then. Yes, he is an outstanding scientist and also very worthy of respect. But I have to say also that I don't actually read much medicine anymore. Sometimes it infects a disease. What I really focus on is reading about climate science, reading about energy systems, some epidemiology, the electric grid. Those are my areas of real fascination now. Yes, I have chosen some exotic infectious diseases, especially in books 2 and 3, diseases never seen in the Western Hemisphere. And because of my own medical background, I was able to put some really accurate and credible information in there in those chapters. But yes, I'm sure that would be a great book. But I have a stack. I got a stack of unread books. I have a stack of books that I have read and underlined and then taken sometimes 3 to 4 pages of notes in the back. And then I have to transcribe that information. And that's just a whole lot of work. There's no end to the amount of work that I have on my desk all the time.
1: So a phrase I read struck me in what I previously read about your book, without descending into apocalypse, offering a thread of optimism rather than despair. You use the word thread, which means barely there, maybe. A scientist friend of mine is very pessimistic about the Earth's future and does not think humans can stave off our own extinction or at least a massive catastrophe. But you have a different take.
0: I have, rigorous, rational, unchanging optimism about what the future holds. I will say that in my chosen subgenre of climate fiction, I think it really should be its own category of sci-fi, that unlike the great majority of authors, that I am pre-apocalyptic and optimistic, whereas most of them are post-apocalyptic and often very pessimistic. Even in Kim Stanley Robinson's last book, The Ministry for the Future, in the first chapter, 10 million South Asia or Indians, South Asian, die in a heat wave. And that is veritably possible if things get out of control. But again, I am pre-apocalyptic and they are post-apocalyptic and pessimistic. So I've drawn that distinction between my work and what I see a lot in sci-fi. Oh, by the way, again, those are not my words. That thread was Lisa Daly again. She's also my webmaster and recently updated my website in great detail. And so that's been very useful to me. So all the blogs are mine, but some of the other verbiage so far, until she teaches me a little bit more about the pages and not the posts, I will be able to start taking over the care of all the pages as well.
1: And there's a quote from your introduction to Cloud Dragon. I will read it. For most people alive today, it will be clear how this great struggle will turn out before the end of their existence, for better or worse, joyfully or regretfully, sustainably or untenably. I don't know myself. I don't know how this is going to turn out. I certainly worry about it, but I'm not going to be alive when the massive results occur, which I think they will. We've gone way past the temperatures we should be at, and even if what I've read, even if we stop carbon and things in the atmosphere today, we're still going to be in for a pretty rough ride for a long time.
0: I was sorry to hear you talk about your scientist friend who felt incredibly pessimistic, because I think there is a lot of optimism for the future. One is the rapid penetration of electric vehicles of all types, not just cars, but in many parts of the world, either two-wheeled or three-wheeled vehicles that are electric. There is a huge deployment of solar energy, mainly in China. Because of their excess production, Pakistan now has a whole lot of rooftop solar, which has been a real transformation for the electric grid in Pakistan. And a lot of other good examples like that. So again, I never said anything about a sliver of hope. I won't change that. I think Lisa likes that formulation, so I will let that lie. At any rate, I would be more optimistic, and I think rigorously optimistic.
1: Yeah, I've noted you point that out, and other people have pointed that out, that there are many positive efforts going around the world to address the issues you brought up. However, our federal government appears to be heading in the wrong direction, and I can't wait for that direction to change. Do you have any comments on where our country is for the most part?
0: I can tell you that I am likewise concerned about what's going on with the body politic of this country right now. We are headed in the wrong direction in many ways, but the energy transition is going to be accomplished, even if some people will have to be carried kicking and screaming to get there over time. The penetration of solar will continue. Wind is going to be forcibly slowed down to a significant degree, and that's very unfortunate. And the classic example of that would be the Revolution site off of Connecticut and one other small state, maybe Vermont, that was halted at its tracks when it was 80% installed, and by early next year, by the first half of next year, was going to be providing power for about 350,000 people, and now that's shut down, and that's just a travesty.
1: Yeah, I read about that, and we're in kind of a twilight zone. I keep expecting Rod Serling to pop up any time. In fact, someone posted a doctored picture of our president in the Oval Office with Rod Serling standing behind him. Young people probably won't get that reference, but a lot of the older people do. We've come to the end. Is there anything you would like to say in closing, summarizing?
0: I did not have anything particularly planned. I should have thought about an epigraph at the end or an epilogue at the end. I would reiterate the fact that I think people should be a lot more optimistic. People need to get involved. And that's what I'm trying to do with this book. I want to educate people, but I also want to move them to action.
1: Yeah.
0: So it's not enough just to get the purchase an EV. It's not enough to get an induction cooktop. Not enough to get rooftop solar. You also need to think about cutting back on international travel. My last big trip in 2015, I resolved, and my wife's not happy about this, that I wasn't going to travel off the North American continent except to some parts of Central America and to Hawaii because we have three relatives on the Big Island. So people need to start giving up one trip per year because often everything they've done at home can be undone by one trip overseas, one round trip, in terms of the carbon emissions that they put into the atmosphere and ocean. About a quarter of that ends up in the ocean. Some of the CO2 released will still be around 1,000 years from now. So they really need to really think hard about that. I had great interest, by the way, in electric flight. And almost had a chance to get on an electric airplane up here in Vancouver in BC, but missed my chance, and I'm still hoping that will come to fruition at some point. So maintain optimism, work on everything you do individually. You've got to work collectively. There's no way that one person at a time in an atomistic kind of way is going to be able to turn the country around. But if we work together collectively, actions such as belonging to Peace Health and working with them, I think that's actually the way we're going to solve this problem.
1: Thank you, Sandy, for speaking with us today. This is Jim Costello for KCBP 95.5 FM Community Radio. Today we have been speaking with Dr. Sandy Lawrence. Thank you for listening.
0: My pleasure, Jim.

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1: I'm going up Cripple Creek. 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
1: What about you?
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1: One, two, three, four.

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I was just hanging out in the parking lot, and I met this guy I called the parking lot God. And I went over to my friends to tell them

Heaven is a party in Modesto. Heaven is a party in the Central Valley.

is a party in Modesto. Heaven is a party in the Central Valley. And you just joined a cult. He said, you just joined a cult. Heaven is a party in Modesto. Heaven is a party in the Central Valley.

0: Air pollution continues to impact communities across the San Joaquin Valley. Valley Improvement Projects, VIP, is participating in California's effort to monitor air pollution in Stanislaus County, currently underway in three areas: West Stanislaus County, Southwest Modesto, and South Modesto, measuring criteria pollutants, toxic air contaminants, and greenhouse gases. 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

Hi, this is Arnie Arneson, and this is the Tuesday edition of The Attitude with Arnie Arneson, and producers Dave Scott and Stephanie Collins. You know the drill. We're recording on a lovely, brisk Monday morning in Concord, New Hampshire. So I have to first start by telling you that my stepson got married this weekend, okay? And he got married in Old Orchard Beach. But that's not the part of the story that I want to tell you. So my stepson is this brilliant writer. He went to Emerson. Everyone he hangs out with is a brilliant writer. They've all worked for, you know, NHPR, or they work for WNYC or whatever. But at this wedding, everyone, the folks that spoke at the wedding were the best comedy writers in America. I mean, in America. One of them was the former editor of The Onion. The other one writes for Comedy Central. The other one wrote for, like, Jon Stewart. So can you imagine a wedding where every single person that spoke did shtick, but then they outdid the other. And you could never replicate what happened on Saturday. It was remarkable. It was hilarious. It was emotional. And just as a sidebar, the couple that got married are the couple that does Civics 101 on National Public Radio. They do the podcast. They're heard all over the country. And their vows were not just vows of love. It was vows that threaded America and how much they love it and are trying to save it. So just to let you know, that was this weekend, a wedding for the history books. So I've talked about this before, but I need to do it again. And it was, why does Denmark consistently rank among the happiest countries despite having some of the highest taxes in the world? This is my opening thought. And I love the answer, and I've seen the answer before, and I want to keep beating the drum. You guys are obsessed with the tax rate, but you ignore the life rate. If you add up your taxes, and your health insurance, and your copays, and your tuition, and your daycare, and your retirement savings, you are paying way more than we are. We just pay one bill and get everything included. You, however, are paying five different bills and getting nothing. We aren't socialists. We're just better at accounting. I frickin' love this. And then before I turn to my ProPublica reporter, I am going to mention a ProPublica story that has gone everywhere. It has gone everywhere, Sharon. And it was entitled, Donald Trump Jr.'s Bahamas Wedding Was Secretly Bankrolled by a Russian Oligarch Close to Putin. And I will tell you that I wrote, and I promise I won't say it, Stephanie, I can't be polite anymore. The entire Trump clan is, you know what, off of Putin's you know what. We are being thrown to the street to struggle and fail, and they are selling out everything. The level of corruption, everything has a price tag, and everyone knows exactly what the price is and how many checks with commas in it they will need to get access to not only Donald Trump, but to the entire Trump family. I'm just going to read you one sentence, and it was this. The oligarch, Umar Kremlev, spent hundreds of thousands of dollars on expenses, you know, like renting out a private island. He appears to have met Trump Jr. only recently, but he attended the intimate wedding with a large group of other Russian guests. This is one of the reasons why you have to love ProPublica. They do the homework. They do the investigative work. They tell the story. And then everyone goes, are you kidding me? And the story is now everywhere. But let me explain what's about to happen next. We have been chatting with Sharon Lerner for probably over a decade. Currently, she works for ProPublica. She covers health and the environment in the U.S. and abroad. She covers the agencies that govern them. She's written about foreign aid, International Climate Desk, the Environmental Protection Agency. I could go on and on and on. But what I know her about the most is about that she writes about forever chemicals in human blood, known as PFAS. We talked to her because of what was happening in the state of New Hampshire many, many, many years ago. But as she wrote, I joined ProPublica in 2022 after 7 years as an investigative reporter at The Intercept. She's received numerous local and national awards for reporting, including, listen to this, everyone, being honored by the Society of Environmental Journalists, not once, not twice,
But 14 times. Oh my God, Sharon. You need to get like an award just for that. And you've also been recognized by the Newswomen's Club of New York, which named her the best journalist of the year in 2021. Her writing has been anthologized in the Best American Science and Nature Writing and the Best American Non-Required Reading. Non-required! Everything you write should be required. The title of your piece is something that I feel like it's like the denouement. We've been talking about this forever. And as I read it, I actually started to cry because, to some extent, Sharon, I've been reading about these forever chemicals. I know what it is that I fear. What so depressed me was how many people knew for how many decades and never shared it. The title of ProPublica is under something called Paper Trail: How the Planet-Altering Disaster of Forever Chemicals Was Kept Secret. 3M knew they were harmful, that these forever chemicals had seeped into people's bloods decades ago. But what? They continued making them. A former company scientist helped reporter Sharon Lerner understand how a global environmental crisis was kept under wraps. So I read the transcript. I almost don't want to hear it. I need to just read it so I can walk away. But this is an amazing story. And I want you to explain a little bit about the forever chemicals, because that's how I was introduced to you, about all the information and all the documents and all the proof you found about these chemicals. But the one thing you never quite understood was, how did they keep it secret for so long? All right. And that really is an amazing story when you think about the size of 3M and all the scientists that worked on it, and the idea that they could have kept this knowledge quiet is what is so shocking. And it almost makes me want to ask all those scientists and all those executives, how do you sleep at night? How do you sleep at night? So let me welcome you to the program. And I am incredibly grateful that we've got to hang out together. But as the interviewer,

0: was famously for coating nonstick pans in Teflon. They helped create that coating, but also for Scotchgard, which went on fabrics, and coating for paper for food packaging. But they really went into all sorts of things that you wouldn't even, I mean, thousands of products, literally firefighting foam and all sorts of sporting equipment and cosmetics. And you really can't count the, there are just many, many, many products that contain them.
1: And let me just ask a question. So, what was the rationale for coming up with this? Did they want something that didn't stick? Did they want, I
0: Well,
1: mean, what was the raison d'être for them to even seek out the PFAS? And why was it such a versatile chemical?
0: as with a lot of chemistry, it was sort of figuring out how to make them before they knew what to do with them. So, truly, so the innovation was in bonding fluorine atoms to carbon atoms, and these chemicals are chains of carbon atoms, and then the sort of they have they basically are also connected to fluorine atoms, and it makes them very strong and very hard to destruct, which I think the chemists knew would be useful in terms of industry, and it has been incredibly useful, right? So they're used in all sorts of military equipment and airplanes and that kind of thing. They're resistant to heat, they're resistant to destruction, and thus forever, right? What they so they began making them, they began selling them to DuPont, that is 3M, and used them for a lot of products, famously Scotchgard, which was really a huge product for them, very big money maker. So and eventually over the years, so they were began mass producing them in the 50s. We're now in 2026. So, almost, what is that, 75 years, whatever. We now know that they have lots and lots and lots of health effects, deleterious health effects. They're harmful, right, to virtually all the body systems. They can, in some cases, cause cancer. They can elevate cholesterol. They can change how your endocrine system works. They can affect obesity, all sorts of things, development of children. So the I began covering these in 2015 at The Intercept, and I started writing about DuPont, which was one of the companies that was facing a lot of litigation at the time over these chemicals, which had polluted groundwater around a plant in West Virginia, also around a plant. It turned out, in the beginning for me being 2015, it really seemed like there were these spots of contamination, and there continue to be hot spots. But we now know that the chemicals are really, really in most
1: Pervasive.
0: places.
1: They're
0: Yeah.
1: everywhere. I mean, they're
0: And
1: in
0: they're
1: fish, they're in
0: also,
1: birds, they're
0: well,
1: literally there. I just felt like every time I was reading another sentence, it was like, oh my God, they're in bald eagles. Oh my God, they're in horses. Oh my
0: right.
1: God, they're in fish. So in a lot of ways, there's no way to avoid them anymore,
0: This
1: Sean.
0: is true. And yeah, and worth saying that the article that you're talking about, the reason that this came, across your desk right now is because ProPublica just did a podcast about that story, which ran in 2024, both in ProPublica and The New Yorker as a print story. And anyone could find it by Googling, Sharon Lerner, 3M, and The New Yorker or ProPublica. But yeah, but the story is based on a scientist who worked in the environmental lab at 3M in the late 1990s and was tasked with analyzing some blood samples, and which led her to realize that the blood of the human public, like blood bank blood, just not blood from workers in the factories, say, had some of their chemicals in it, some of 3M man-made chemicals in it, where they shouldn't have been. So it was the story of her discovery, which she realizes at a certain point is a rediscovery, that, she is finding this thing out. She's telling her bosses. She's very upset. She realized, oh my God, there's this planetary scale contamination of both human and animal blood with this 3M chemical. And

0: as she's kind of learning it and explaining it to her colleagues, she's getting a lot of pushback, which is a kind way, really, of saying, people were saying she must be wrong. She, she's mistaken. She should check her work. She should recheck her work. She should check her equipment. So she gets really kind of beaten up over this work. And it's only after many, many months of doing it that she meets another much older scientist at the company who says, yeah, I knew the same, I discovered the same thing in the 1970s. So the story becomes not just the telling of this contamination, which has been gradually, we've been increasingly aware of this since, about 2000, some have been increasingly aware since the early 2000s. I would say environmental scientists and some at the EPA and lawyers who were representing plaintiffs who had, come to understand that their land and water was contaminated. But so it really takes her in 1999 and sort of bringing this forward in the end of the 90s to, the company basically was pushed to inform the EPA by her to inform the EPA about what it knew about the contamination of human blood. And ultimately they phased out the one chemical or and the chemistry based on that one chemical, which was called PFOS, which was the sort of first chemical she found in human blood. Unfortunately, what they did was, and they swapped in another very similar chemical and kept making the products with a similar chemical, which they only basically stopped making and using last year. So,
1: So
0: yeah.
1: where are we? Because
0: Where are we?
1: as I mean, in the sense that it is everywhere, and as you defined it, it is forever. The number of years we've been using it, you said 1950 is when we started. It's now
0: 50s, yeah.
1: 1950s. It's now 2026. If it is forever and it is everywhere, not only are you concerned about perhaps stopping using it, but it doesn't disappear, Sharon. And so my
0: Right.
1: question then becomes, so even if you've stopped, but the environment has been saturated with these forever chemicals, how do you put the genie back in the bottle, number one? And number two, how did she explain why everyone knew for so long about the toxicity of these forever chemicals? How could everyone have been so quiet about it? See, that's the part that just breaks my heart, is that is it that they so loved the company that they would rather not hurt the company than tell people the truth? But the problem is the truth is about a level of toxicity that impacts their community, their children, their grandchildren, their family. And at what point do you genuflect to a company and sacrifice the rest of us?
0: So I'll say that it wasn't everyone who knew. It was
1: Okay.
0: a small handful or a handful of people who knew.
1: Okay.
0: And that's really for me, a lot of this piece. I had been reporting on sort of corporate accountability in these chemicals for 10 years or more when I wrote this piece, or a little, no, about 10 years. And it really became a question of, that was my question, like, how does a secret like this, how does it remain, so closely held for years? And I think that it's because it was only a certain handful of people who knew, and there was a sense of loyalty to the company. And also, I mean, you look at her experience when she tried to bring this to light, she really like was battered and bruised. And shunned kind of within her company. So, and it took her quite a while to bring this, to me and to the public. So I think it's a question of individuals in the end, and then how those individuals form this loyalty and sense of, the corporate,
1: The corporate
0: that
1: culture. I mean, you
0: yes.
1: when you were describing her, She's just not a scientist, everyone. Her father was a beloved scientist at 3M. There is a level of culture and continuation and family history. And I get it. I have a friend whose father was the vice president at Cargill. Okay, so in a lot of ways, while Cargill may not have the level of toxicity that we're now talking about with 3M, but I understand. But you know why this story is so powerful at this moment? Because when you realize how much they knew and for how long they kept it quiet and how pervasive it became, and now what does it mean for so many people who will be ill for the rest of their lives as a result of this, because of the accumulation of this chemical. I'm looking at what's happening right now with AI. Think about it, Sharon. I feel like we're at the same place in a lot of ways. You know, everyone wants to believe but not believe. Everybody, it just scares me. I feel like in America we're like guinea pigs, you know. It's okay, we'll test it out. It's okay, how long will it be accumulated? It's okay, look at the profits we're making. And I guess my question to you is, you mentioned that they that once this was exposed, they had to phase it out. What's replacing PFAS? What's replacing these forever chemicals? Because as you mentioned, at one point they did replace it, but they replaced it with something very related to and very similar to, with I think probably the same level of toxicity. But if this has become such an essential, what do you change it to?
0: Well, I will say that they're still being used, and they're still being made. Not the ones that, not the PFOS, which was, based on an 8-carbon chain, but like different shorter chain chemicals still being used, same problem. And in terms of the AI comparison, I mean, I will note that there are a lot of whistleblowers, not a lot, but certainly already we have quite a few whistleblowers on the AI front coming forward. And I think, that's how we get these stories out there. That's how we got this story out there, because of a brave scientist who stepped forward to tell me her story.
1: Is she brave? I mean, she waited so long to call you and to talk to you. And I keep thinking, can you call her a whistleblower? I don't think so. Can you call her brave? I am not sure. Because does bravery happen after the fact, or does bravery happen when you're in the thick of it?
0: Also, bravery happened on her part during the fact. She was the one who continued to do the work. And also, it should be noted, there are a whole bunch of people, men, who knew a lot of this way before she did and have said nothing before or after. So, she didn't have to come forward, and she did. I'll say that.
1: Well, and Sharon, we're talking about Sharon Lerner. You got to please listen to the podcast, read her piece. It should be made into a documentary. We need to see these stories, because it's not just about 3M. It's not just about these, forever chemicals. It really is a story about what is known, about the potential consequences. And in the end, they may be making a lot of money. They may have found a remarkable product. But if in the end it is harmful, which is why so many people are so concerned about AI, with that guy who just left who said, the 10% chance that it will destroy the world as we know it. I mean, you have to take this seriously, because your story is in a lot of ways a story about what needed to be known sooner and not later. And the problem is later too late, Sharon? That's, I guess, my question to you, for someone who's been covering this forever in so many ways. Now that we all know this, what is it that we do to reduce that level of toxicity, or is that now out of the possibility?
0: So is it too late? I mean, we can never completely clean up all the chemical mess that has been made from this grave, misjudgment, horrible decision. That's true. At the same time, we can clean up some of it, and that's happening. But it's not too late, as you say, to understand and think about how secrets are kept and how you can, these kinds of dark secrets, and how you can break them sooner. And that's, I know it was many, many years. It took many, many years for this story to come out, but it did. And yeah. So that's, the work that there is to be done.
1: Well, and that's one of the reasons why you need investigative reporters, because they have to then tell that story to someone like you who has a history. I mean, the reason she reached out to Sharon Lerner is because she knew of you, okay? She knew you understood this question. She knew you understood these chemicals. She knew you had read the documents. What she was able to do is to tell you about the connection to those documents. And there's one really sort of sad piece where her boss, Johnson, I guess his name, gives her the
0: Johnson.
1: assignment, yeah, and she finds out what is obviously about the nature of these chemicals, and she goes back to him, and he kind of knows before he even gives her the assignment. He kind of knows. But what I thought was more shocking, Sharon, was that a couple of weeks later he quits. He walks away. It was almost like he needed to pass the torch of knowledge to her because he'd been carrying it himself, and he wanted her to know because she was younger and maybe more eager. And maybe she could do what he was incapable of doing, which was actually reveal the story and stop the production. Oh, this is an amazing, amazing piece, everyone. If anyone's a documentary filmmaker, do me a favor, contact Sharon Lerner, get an option on this story. It's entitled How the Planet Altering Disaster of Forever Chemicals Was Kept Secret. 3M knew that harmful forever chemicals had seeped into people's blood decades ago, but continued to make them. We've been talking to Sharon Lerner, who's reported on this for decades. Thank you so much for your stick-to-itiveness and your willingness to share it. Thank you, Sharon.
0: It was one decade, but thank you.
1: All right, that's fine.
0: Appreciate
1: All
0: it.
1: right, this
0: Okay.
1: is ProPublica. We so value you. This, everyone, is a Tuesday edition of The Attitude. Stick around, folks. We'll be right back.

0: Welcome back to part two of the Tuesday edition of The Attitude with Arnie Arneson and producers Dave Scott and Stephanie Collins. You know the drill. We're recording on a lovely Monday morning. This is part two. I have an opening thought. So I mentioned that I went to a wedding over the weekend. My stepson got married. It was incredible. I mean, every comedy writer in America was there, so you can just imagine what this wedding was like. But he has a brilliant son. And it was Sunday morning, and apparently his son turned on the television set, okay? The kid's like 11, all right? I just want you to know, he's not like 17, he's 11. And so this is what I wrote. Sunday morning, my step-grandson turns on the TV, and the first channel brings up an evangelical preacher reminding his congregation that the greatness of America requires what? Allegiance to the three C's, Christianity, capitalism, and the Constitution. And the kid is looking at this preacher, and I won't share what he said, but at a minimum, it was an eye roll. It was like, oh my God, this is an 11-year-old. He's going, you've got to be kidding. And of course, if you know, there's a book that was written by the great Mike Huckabee that is entitled The Three C's That Made America Great, Christianity, Capitalism, and the Constitution. So but I'm laughing because that was his reaction was, oh my God, what am I watching? So I saw an article by David Sirota. He is an award-winning journalist, a best-selling author. He lives in Denver, Colorado. He is the founder and editor-in-chief of The Lever. I have talked to you before, but our connection is not only about your writing, but you served as Bernie Sanders' presidential campaign speechwriter in 2020. And the article you wrote is something, David, I have been talking about over and over again. Let me just read the title. And then let me share with you what I've said. How status quo Democrats could create another Trump. A new study suggests Democrats' broken promises won't just cost them elections. They could fuel an even more dangerous MAGA backlash. So what you need to know is that after Barack Obama finished his 8 years in office, I described it as majestic disappointment. That was, I described his 8 years. He bailed out Wall Street. He didn't bail out Main Street. With the Affordable Care Act, look what we never got, okay? We didn't really get the kind of universal health care that we desperately needed. When you look at who made more money than God, it was the top 5 to 10%. Okay, and the rest of us still struggled. Here, the Democrats were in charge. Did we raise the minimum wage? No, we did not. Do we address immigration? No, we did not. And then in 2023, I realized that there might be a possibility that Joe Biden, although he promised he wouldn't, might run again. And I was terrified. And I wrote a piece for The Nation, David, that basically said that Joe Biden could not meet the urgency of the moment. All right, that yes, he did some very good things. There's no question about it, David. But there's also an immediacy of things we need to do and then a long-term policy things that we need to do. And we have to do both at the same time because some people just can't wait for that factory to show up. They just can't wait in order for them to get the kind of health care they need. They need it now. They need the increase in their wages now. And I said that the problem that Democrats don't understand is that the American people now get it. They realize that Republicans are about one word, and the one word is no. And you know what's brilliant about no? No taxes, no regulation, no government, whatever it is that you don't have to explain no. No ends with a period, and it's over, all right? Democrats, however, are about another word. And what is that word? Mañana. And that is not yet. And so, yeah, we know that we need to deal with healthcare, but not yet. Yeah, we know we need to deal with immigration policy, but not yet. Here's the problem, David. Not yet and no ends up with the same result. It doesn't happen. It doesn't happen. So let's talk about how status quo Democrats could create another Trump, because we keep thinking that he's an anomaly. But to a large extent, our inability to follow through, we created the foundation for Donald Trump. Thank you so much for writing this piece.
1: Thank you. And I appreciate being here and your point about conservatives saying no. I mean, it harkens back to the famous quote from William F. Buckley when he The inaugural mission statement of the National Review, he wrote that the magazine stands athwart history yelling stop at a time when no one is inclined to do so. That's back in the 1950s. So certainly I think your point about the simplicity of the conservative message is real. I think that the Democratic message is, you're right, it's always about something on the horizon that we never seem to get to the horizon. And as this new study from the Institute for New Economic Thinking really shows in great detail, that the backlash to Democrats refusing to deliver really is Trump. And I think what's important in this study is that after the election, there was this idea that Joe Biden had delivered for the working class, and that the Democrats nonetheless still lost. And that meant that the politics of delivering was in question. This was there was all sorts of commentary written about this. It was in the New York Times, you know, Democrats delivered for Texarkana and Texarkana didn't care. This was a sort of a narrative in elite corporate media that so-called deliverism, the idea that if you deliver material benefits to the working class will support your political coalition. 2024 was interpreted as a rejection of that. But the presumption in that ends up being false. Because if you look at the economic data, as you alluded to, Biden, I certainly think, delivered more for the working class in 4 years than the 8 years of the Obama administration. A bigger stimulus, a bigger emergency rescue plan, more antitrust enforcement, a stronger enforcement of labor laws. Certainly that happened. And this is less about blaming Joe Biden or blaming Barack Obama. It's more just the economic data. And the economic data during the Biden presidency was, and granted, COVID played a role, but even the recovery after COVID was far worse. People were in far worse of an economic position in the recovery period of COVID than they were before COVID. The point being is that what happened pre and post COVID was things got worse through COVID and then did not recover in the way that previous recoveries had happened. And there's a lot to talk about why that was. I mean, I think a big part of it was corporate monopolies were able to use COVID to jack up prices. And then because they didn't face any real competition for goods, they were able to keep prices higher and keep jacking up prices. You know, this idea that inflation was because of the rescue plan, of extended unemployment benefits, not because of corporate monopolies jacking up, marking up prices because they realize they have monopoly power to do so. I mean, that is what happened. It's not that the data tells us it wasn't the government spending. But the point is, the Democrats were not perceived as delivering because macroeconomically speaking, the Democratic presidency or the time that the Democrats held the presidency did not deliver for the working class. And so Donald Trump was able to come back. Now, you can blame the Republican Congress. You can blame the parliamentarian. You can blame the filibuster. You can blame Joe Manchin and Kristen Sinema, right? There's always a reason that Democrats have and their liberal voters have to blame for not delivering. But I think the point is that when the delivering doesn't happen, rank and file voters are not going to reward the Democrats for promising a lot and then not delivering. I guess my point here is that the problem of not delivering, the Democrats can blame it on whoever they want to blame it on, but it ultimately is a political problem for Democrats because the voters will blame them. So liberals who say, oh, well, it's not fair to blame Joe Biden, or it's not fair to blame Obama for bailing out the banks but not bailing out Main Street because that's what the Republicans allegedly forced him to do. Like, the point is, you can come up with all those reasons. I think most of them are a lot of nonsense, but even if you think they're real and legitimate, the average rank and file voter does not care. What they care is, a set of promises has been made, and the people in power who made those promises, people who were given power based on those promises, they are not delivering, and so I'm going to vote for the Joker, Donald
0: well,
1: Trump.
0: Because Donald Trump reads them like a book, in the sense that he, and think about it, $5,000 today, okay? We're going to do this. I mean, he understands the pain. He may be lying. He may not deliver, but he actually is responding with a check. He gets it. He gets it because people don't have time to wait. They don't have time to wait. Let me just read one paragraph from your fabulous piece. I posted it on Facebook. I posted it on Blue Sky. According to the paper, by the end of Biden's term, median household income was only 0.6% above 2019, considerably below the pre-COVID trend. Median family income only 1.5% higher. Real compensation remained about 5% below its pre-pandemic trend. Union coverage had declined, and the income needed to afford a median home had risen to $120,000, 44% above what? The median income. Meanwhile, this is important, the top 10% captured more than $21 trillion in new wealth. That story needs to be on a billboard. That story needs to be on a billboard. They were angry, and it was legit. It wasn't that they didn't get it. They did get it, David. And I'm gonna go back to something that I did in 1996. So in 1996, they chose six Democrats that would change the country if they won. I was one of the six, David, all right? And I remember going to some sort of Democratic caucus at the House of Representatives. And I remember raising my hand saying, I said, I think there's a problem here. I think you're jealous of Republicans. I said, because as I mentioned to you, Republicans were about no, and you never had to complete the sentence, all right? I said, you know what our problem is? Our problem is we're about yes. And yes takes time, and yes needs to be explained. And it isn't yes to everything, but it is a yes. I said, but you know what we forgot? I said, you're jealous of no, because yes is so hard. Yes means heavy lifting. I said, but what we forgot to remind the American people is that you don't build a life around no. You build a life around yes. Yes, I'll marry you. Yes, I'll take this job. Yes, I'll buy this house. And it's not an easy yes. It's not across the board yes. But you are so jealous of their no that you would rather do the kind of quasi no, i.e. mañana, than actually do the heavy lift of yes. So this is 1996, David, okay? They thought I was a crazy lady, all right? But I was absolutely right, and you're writing about it today. So here's my question. The Democrats have a lot of excuses why they make these promises and then are unable to deliver. What do you recommend? Do you recommend that Joe Biden have done 1,000 executive orders? Do you recommend, what should we do if we don't have the numbers and we have to worry about what's happening in the Senate and we don't get that? Should we do what we really take a page out of Donald Trump and say, we made this promise, you voted for us based on this promise, so by hook or by crook, we're delivering. And whether the delivering is something that maybe Republicans will bitch and moan about, they're not angry about the executive order. They're angry that you're delivering.
1: It's a great question. It happens to be the central question that we asked a number of Democratic presidential candidates, likely presidential candidates,
0: okay,
1: in 2028.
0: Good.
1: In the newest episode, the final episode of season two of Master Plan,
0: okay,
1: that's coming out this week. And we asked them, and that season is all about executive power. And the question was simply, do you think Democrats should use all of the executive power that Donald Trump has now concentrated in the White House, or should they get elected and use their power to relinquish the power, to rebalance things? Because I think what Donald Trump has taught us is that what we've lived through in the past has been an era among Democratic presidents, an era of pretend powerlessness. We have been constantly told, really for my whole lifetime, I'm 50 years old, that a Democratic president gets in promising big things, and then every single time there are reasons that they come up with for why they can't do what they just promised us. again, the parliamentarian, the filibuster, the rotating villain. First it was Joe Lieberman, then it was Zell Miller, then it was Kyrsten Sinema, Joe Manchin, now it'll be John Fetterman, right? There's always a reason, right? And Donald Trump has actually, in one way, I mean, I'm obviously opposed to almost everything Donald Trump does, but in one way, he's done us all a favor. He has shown that all of those reasons were nonsense. That the idea that a president can't do anything was all a total ruse.
0: Right.
1: That Democrats promoted and that their liberal voters, in a lot of ways, tolerated. It was a ruse. And my hope is, from the Trump era, that the era of the era of pretend powerlessness is now over. Because what we did was, when we asked these candidates in Master Plan season 2, in the final episode, what do you think Democrats should do with all this power? Most of them said that there should be limits put in place on the president's power to enrich the president himself or herself and their families. So
0: that's corruption. That's fine. I can handle that.
1: And that everything else, and of course, and they also made a distinction saying, you know, the president shouldn't be able to direct political prosecutions, you know, at the DOJ of his or her political enemies. Okay, that, again, corruption. But everything other than the corruption, the actual doing of the policies that were promised, executive orders, regulatory use of regulatory power, et cetera, that the Democrats must maximize their use of that power. I mean, we're talking today on a day in which Donald Trump is reportedly about to use EPA regulatory power to rescind, to remove the limits on the climate pollution that electricity facilities can emit into the atmosphere. We're living amid a massive, huge existential climate crisis, and Donald Trump is using regulatory power to deliver on a promise. I mean, that was essentially his promise. I mean, he famously had that meeting with oil executives, energy executives, and said, "If you support me, you know, I'll help you with your policy agenda." So the point is that Donald Trump has shown the possibilities of power. And I think it's up to all of us to demand that when the Democrats, if they regain power, for them to use it. And it's up to all of us to not buy their nonsense when they come insisting, because they will, that they can't do anything. We now know that that's not true.
0: Well, you know, I keep thinking about it. As I'm listening to you, I'm thinking about prosecutorial discretion. So there is a range of things that we have through regulation. And the question is, what do you enforce and what do you not? Well, to a large extent, what Donald Trump did was figure out exactly what not to enforce, okay? Because that was the kind of discretion he demanded of the people working with him. And of course, I think everybody would agree, I don't want the corruption, okay? This is not about self-aggrandizement. This is about talking about policy that you are running on and then using that, saying, you have given me the license to use my executive authority to deliver for you. I'm covered. I ran on this. I am delivering this. I don't care what Republicans say. They'll say no to everything I do. They'll call me a communist and a socialist. And part of the proof of that, David, is I'm looking at what Zoran Mondani is doing in New York. Because what Zoran Mondani is doing in New York is that he is acting quickly to do the things he knows he can absolutely do now. He is not waiting. He's not genuflecting. He is trying to deliver as quickly as possible so people can see what he ran on and see the deliverables in real time. And it's not a month from now. It's tomorrow. It's tomorrow. And the amount of people that love him because he's doing it, even people who didn't think they wanted him, are suddenly realizing that he said it and he's delivering. And yeah, maybe there'll be a couple of times that you'll complain. I get it. But more than not, if you can do 9 out of 10 or 8 out of 10, you will have touched so many different lives. You will have actually showed that policy works and promises are kept. Promises are kept. The reason why they embraced Donald Trump is they thought that we sucked. They thought that we said and we didn't deliver. And I'm going to go, you wrote speeches for Bernie. So someone said, what did Bernie accomplish? You know, he was an independent. What can you show me the policy? I said, let me just think about something. Bernie Sanders talked about $15 an hour wages. Okay? He could never convince anyone in the Congress to actually get to 15, but over 30 states today have something far in excess of 725. So even though he wasn't even in the executive branch, think about it, David. He used the bully pulpit. He spoke about the consequences of not raising the wage. He spoke about the impact on workers' lives. And as a result, today, David, 30 states have far in excess of 725. And the only reason why is that Bernie drove it over and over. Imagine if one senator can do that. What could a president do, David Sirota?
1: Yeah, I mean that's the whole thing. I mean
0: Oh my God.
1: the amount of power that a president has. I mean, there's the bully pulpit, which is a huge part of it.
0: But
1: And
0: there's
1: then
0: a
1: there's the granular details, right? I mean, there's the I mean I the number of things an executive branch can do. Again, we're talking, I mean, I've just mentioned what Donald Trump is doing today to radically alter the entire globe's energy system, like today. Like he just woke up and they decided to do that. I mean, I often think about there's a loophole in our tax laws. So it's a big deal. It'll sound esoteric, but the whole idea that well, Wall Street guys pay a lower effective tax rate than everyone else, right? The private equity tax loophole.
0: Right.
1: That is essentially based on a long-standing interpretation, the IRS's interpretation of a specific set of provisions in the tax code. And there has long been an idea that a president's IRS could just reinterpret that, and shut down a tax loophole that becomes the centerpiece of every campaign for the last 25 years. I mean, we always, every election, you hear promises, we're going to close this tax loophole. Now, would it be better to close the loophole using legislation? Yes, of course it would. Could a president instruct their IRS to reinterpret how that income for private equity moguls is classified? Absolutely. Would there be a court challenge? Probably. Is it worth having the fight?
0: Absolutely.
1: Definitely. Do Democrats often refuse to even have the fight? Yes, they do. Why? Because their donors don't want them to have those fights. And so on an issue like that, what we get is, you're right, mañana, right? You get the campaign, hey, we're gonna, if you elect us, we're gonna close the private equity tax loophole with legislation. Then they put the legislation up, knowing you're gonna forget about the fact that a president could try to close it with executive action. Let's put the legislation up, knowing that the legislation is going to get filibustered.
0: Yeah.
1: And then they say, well, we tried, or, you know, and we just can't do it. But it's all a lot of nonsense. And again, I go back to like Donald Trump, I hope, is at least teaching everybody a lesson in
0: Yes.
1: the possibility of what can be done, right? Donald Trump is doing horrible things every day, using the power that Democrats have refused to use for good. And that power will be there if a Democrat wins the presidency the next time. And it's going to be up to everybody to not buy the idea that that Democratic president can't use that power.
0: So let me use the expression that I hear from Elizabeth Warren all the time. Personnel is policy. Personnel is policy. Who do you pick to be your attorney general? Makes a huge difference in what happens in our lives. Who do you pick to head the National Labor Relations Board? Who do you pick to be the head of the Department of Education? In the end, if you want to sprint, it's not only through executive orders, it's through the people that you appoint who now know how to use those regulations effectively so that they can reinterpret, as you just said. An interpretation is what? An interpretation. It's not law, it's an interpretation. So between what we have learned from Donald Trump, we have not only learned about executive authority, we have learned about personnel. And personnel makes a huge difference. So one of the things I don't know if you asked this question in your last segment, but I want to know, who are you thinking about for an AG? Who are you thinking about for the Supreme Court? Who are you? I mean, because I want to know ahead of time. I don't want to know after the fact, because you might pick someone who is the definition of mañana, a nice guy, maybe, a smart guy, maybe, but not someone at this moment who will do what? Go for the jugular. Because we need accountability yesterday, not a month from now. And I think that's really important too. So I am like you, David. I have said over and over again, I am grateful for Donald Trump, because he has shown us that there is power, and there is power to do things. He did the most corrupt things. Imagine what we could do to not only save a country, but to save the planet.
1: Yeah, and I think it's, I mean, I do think if a Democrat wins, it is a generational opportunity. I mean, I have thought oftentimes, I mean, I've said this before, I'll say it again, but when it comes to something like healthcare, I think there's a there, my hope is that those who have made medical care unaffordable will make Medicare for all inevitable.
0: Thank
1: And I
0: you.
1: think you can go down the list of issues where it's the same kind of paradigm, that there's this idea that everything has to snap back to this sort of corporate mushy do-nothing center. But I think the shock of Donald Trump and the lesson that he's teaching about power actually opens the generational, once-in-a-generation possibility for there to be transformative change.
0: Amen. I
1: And
0: gotta let you go. The title of his
1: okay.
0: piece, How Status Quo Democrats Could Create Another Trump. A new study suggests Democrats' broken promises won't just cost them elections, they could fuel an even more dangerous MAGA backlash. But the door is open. The time is now. We can actually make the change because Donald Trump taught us. David Sirota is the founder and editor-in-chief of The Lever. Thank you so much for joining us. I appreciate it.
1: Thank you. Thanks for having me.
0: You're welcome. This, everyone, is a Tuesday edition of The Attitude. We will schmooze tomorrow, everyone. Ciao.

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1: In July 2025, large numbers of genocide scholars and experts in international law had reached the conclusion that what Israel had carried out and was carrying out was genocide, that there was no other way to describe it but that. Israel has put itself in a position that it is fast becoming, and I think rightly so, a pariah state.
2: That's Omer Bartov, and this is Alternative Radio. I'm David Barsamyan. This edition of AR features Omer Bartov on Israel, genocide, and Palestine. Genocide has been called the crime of crimes. Alas, mass murder is nothing new, but the term genocide is of relatively recent origin. It was coined by Raphael Lemkin, a Polish-Jewish lawyer, to describe the Holocaust and the genocide of the Armenians. The United Nations passed the Genocide Convention in 1948, and it went into effect in 1951. Never again became an empty slogan, witness Bosnia, Rwanda, and most recently, Gaza, Palestine. A UN Independent International Commission of Inquiry concluded that Israel's actions in Gaza amount to genocide. The panel determined that statements by top Israeli leaders combined with the systematic pattern of military conduct demonstrate a clear intent to destroy the Palestinian population in Gaza. Our guest today is Omer Bartov, an award-winning scholar and historian. He's professor of Holocaust and Genocide Studies at Brown University. He's the author of many books, including Israel, What Went Wrong. He spoke at the Lumumba Institute in Berlin in late June. And now, Omer Bartov.
1: The book asks a relatively simple question. It asks, how is it possible that Zionism, which began in the late 19th century as a movement whose goal was a goal of emancipation, of liberation, and protection from violence for Jews living in East Central Europe, where 80% of world Jewry lived at a time of growing ethno-nationalism, growing anti-Semitism, and growing violence against Jewish communities, how is it possible that that movement, which appealed to humanitarianism, became, over time, a state ideology that was increasingly militaristic, expansionist, intolerant, violent, and increasingly tending toward ethnic cleansing, and eventually, since October 7th, in response to the attack by Hamas, has justified genocide? Now, there are people who will say, well, what went wrong? It was wrong from the beginning. And there are people who would say, well, what went wrong is this professor who says all those things. He's totally wrong, and there's nothing to say more. He's become a self-hating Jew, an anti-Semite, or a capo, or whatever, in the pay of Hamas, working for Qatar, and so forth. So these are the two extremes. I'm not a particular fan of extremes, and I think that extreme opinions, even if they're on the right side of things, feed extreme opinions. So what I try to do in this book is to be as dispassionate, as informative, as analytical, and as sincere as I could, and to try to explain something that has kept me up at night at a time when so much, there is so much obfuscation, so much propaganda, so much self-righteousness on all sides, and of course a lot of intimidation and silencing, that people find it very hard to actually understand what's going on. And I thought that maybe I can provide a somewhat better explanation. It's not the only one. People don't have to agree with me. But it's an attempt at least to do two things. First of all, to explain what I think has happened since October 7th, and to provide the immediate roots of that and the deeper historical background. There was a point at which the Secretary General of the UN, Guterres, said there is a context to October 7th. And he was immediately slammed by Israeli Hasbara and its many supporters. That's excusing things. There is no context. What happened is so horrible that once you say there's a context, you're already apologizing, you're already explaining, you're already justifying. But of course there is a context, and if we don't know the context, if we don't understand the context, then we don't know where to go. Then we are the hands of those who want to perpetrate more and more violence. So I'll tell you first just a few things about myself. I was born in Israel in the mid-1950s, so I'm a member of the first generation born in the state of Israel after it was established. And I was raised in what would be called a Zionist home. My father was born in Palestine, so from the Zionist point of view, I'm a second generation Sabra. He was born shortly after his parents came from Poland. And my mother came from Poland at the age of 11 in 1935. I was relatively privileged when I was growing up because I had two sets of grandparents. And most of the people I knew didn't have grandparents at all or had only fragments. But apart from my grandparents, my mother's family and my father's family from Western Poland and Eastern Poland, who stayed behind in Poland, were all murdered. So the reason that I was born at all, let alone born in Israel, was because my grandparents decided to go to Palestine. Of course, I wasn't thinking about any of this when I was growing up. Zionism for members of my generation was something that old people did. We didn't think of ourselves as Zionists. Zionists was all kind of speeches by political party leaders that we despised, and we thought they spoke too much with a foreign accent. We were Israeli. We spoke proper Hebrew. Our existence, for us, was self-evident. There was no question about it. We were born there. This was our home. We also weren't really Jewish. We didn't think of ourselves as being Jewish. My grandparents were Orthodox, but we were totally secular. We knew nothing about religion. So we were Israeli in that sense of the 1950s, 1960s, of Jews who came from Europe, Ashkenazi Jews. And it's important to understand that, because when I say I grew up in a Zionist home, yes, my father was very much engaged in that. When he was 17, he volunteered to the Jewish Brigade of the British Army. He fought in Italy. During the occupation, he was in Germany and then in Belgium and the Netherlands, and he encountered the first survivors of the Holocaust. For those people, when they saw soldiers who wore a shoulder tag with a yellow Star of David, they appeared like the Messiah had arrived. It was, for those survivors, it was unimaginable. And for these young soldiers who were young men who grew up in Palestine, the encounter with what was called the surviving remnants was shocking. And so for people like my father and like my mother, with her transition from a Poland in which everything that she remembered as a child was completely erased, she never went back to the town where she was born and raised. Zionism meant something. In particular, it meant recreating something that was destroyed. It meant a place of refuge. It meant building a different future. And unlike their parents, they became socialists. They went to a kibbutz, which is why I was born in a very left-wing kibbutz.

I was in the war of 1973, and I was a regular Israeli man. But there were moments of confusion, of disquiet. Just before I went to the army, in my last year in high school, more or less, this was 1971. 1971, if you think about it, was only 4 years after the war of 1967, after the occupation. And I was a member of a very small group that used to demonstrate against the occupation. Now, why did we demonstrate against the occupation at the time? We thought it was unjust, but we were very young and we knew very little. And we used to carry posters that said, "Occupation corrupts." But we had no idea, when I thought about it many years later, how long that occupation would last, because it's been now 59 years, so most of the existence of the state, and how deeply it would corrupt Israeli society. So there was a sense of unease, of discomfort. And as a soldier, I served in the West Bank, I served in Gaza, I patrolled streets of Arab towns, and there was a sense of discomfort again, of not knowing quite what I was doing there. But for me, I would say that the first realization, a much deeper realization of what that had created, this sort of the fundamental injustice of the land in which I was born and which I took for granted, was with the outbreak of the First Intifada. So that was in late 1987, December 1987. The then Minister of Defense, Rabin, called upon Israeli troops to break the arms and legs of Palestinian kids who were demonstrating, who were throwing rocks at heavily armed Israeli troops. And I was then a young reserve officer and expected to be called up to do the same. And I was not particularly happy about that idea. And it so happened that I was signing some petition and there was some room on that postcard and I filled that space with very small letters to Rabin. And I wrote that I had just come back from writing a PhD on the crimes of the German army on the Eastern Front. I had learned what kind of slippery slope there is once you start with ideological brutalization of an army, and that under his leadership, he was leading the IDF, the Israeli Defense Forces, in that direction. And I wrote it because I was very angry. The case that was being protested then was a Palestinian kid who had been taken on a border guard's jeep and then thrown out of it while they were driving and killed. 2 weeks later, I received a letter from the Ministry of Defense. There was a one-line response by Rabin with his signature saying, "How dare you compare the IDF to the Wehrmacht?" Which gave me an opportunity to write him another letter, and he sent me a second letter with exactly the same line. I believe, not because of my letter, but I think that his response reflected something in his own realization that the occupation was no longer supportable. I think that he felt, as we saw a few years later in the early 1990s, that the political, economic, and moral price of that occupation was not supportable for the state, and that whatever one did, one had to stop it. One had to change things. And of course, Oslo was a very problematic process with many problems. But as we know, there was major incitement against him as prime minister trying to carry out this process. And minutes after he stood at the largest rally for peace in Israeli history, with close to 500,000 people standing in the main square in Tel Aviv, he was assassinated. And he was assassinated because of right-wing incitement against him, showing him in posters dressed in SS uniform. And the man who led that incitement is the man who is still Prime Minister of Israel today, who has Rabin's blood on his hands, Benjamin Netanyahu.
for me personally, there was a long process of trying to

0: to understand where these things were heading. So in 2015, I started a project at Brown University that tried to bring together Israeli, Palestinian, and other scholars to talk about Israel-Palestine. And for me, this was the first time that I encountered large numbers of Palestinians that I could speak with, who spoke in this academic forum and made it possible to see how important speaking with each other actually was and how skewed our understanding of each other actually was. But there was another moment for me that was very telling, and I'll tell you that, and then I'll go to the core of what I want to speak about. And that was that in 1995, so that happens to be the year in which Rabin was assassinated, I decided to interview my mother. I wanted to know about my mother's childhood. She never told me about her childhood. She was then 71, I was 41. And my idea was that I wanted to write about what the Holocaust looked like on a local level. And not these big narratives, but what happens in one little town, and the town I chose was her town. And she told me about her childhood for the first time and the last time, because she passed away 3 years later. And I realized that she grew up in a town that was a mix of Jews, Poles, and Ukrainians who had lived side by side for 400 years. And during World War II, one part of the population turned against the other part and murdered it. Of course, the Germans had to come and facilitate that, but they found many collaborators. And a few years later, I went for the first time to that town called Buchach, which used to be in Poland, now is in West Ukraine. What I saw was that town and many other towns in West Ukraine, what used to be Eastern Galicia, had no memory of what occurred there, who had lived there, and how that mix of populations that had lived together for centuries had ended. What it was like to live together, and where did all those people go? There were remnants. There were abandoned synagogues. There were abandoned cemeteries. There were mass graves around these towns. Around Buchach itself, there are about 7,000 people buried in mass graves, but they're unmarked. And I wondered, what do the children who are there, the young Ukrainian children who were herding their goats and cows, often on top of Jewish cemeteries, what do they think about that when they see these tombstones written in letters that they can't decipher? And they didn't know anything, and no one told them. No one was talking about this. And when I came back, I went to Israel, and I started thinking about my own childhood. Growing up, as I said, a member of a generation that took for granted the fact that we were born there, it was our place. And I started thinking about what we actually did at the time. And I recalled all those so-called abandoned houses in which we used to play. I grew up first in North Tel Aviv and then in Ramat Aviv, where now the University of Tel Aviv is. There was a big village there called Shahmuanis. And we used to play there. There were no Palestinians there anymore. They were all kicked out in 1948. There was a cemetery there. It was a Muslim cemetery. All of this has disappeared. The University of Tel Aviv is now built over all of that. And we had no way to talk about it. And it took decades to start thinking about that civilization that had existed there until 1948. And in 1948 was wiped out, first by a process of ethnic cleansing, by expelling the majority of the Palestinian population from what became the state of Israel, and then by destroying hundreds of villages, leveling them down, planting forests on top, or building universities or other housing on top, taking over all that property and erasing the memory of what there had been. So this was a lengthy process of trying to come to terms with how the state that I was born into, that I took for granted, what it had been, engaged in just shortly before I was born, 6 years before I was born. And it also made me think about who were the people who were engaged in doing that. So I started thinking much more deeply about this link between the event of the Holocaust and the event of the Nakba, and how the state was formed out of these double tragedies, which are not comparable. It's not that there's any point in comparing the Holocaust to the Nakba, but they are connected. They're connected historically, they're connected biographically, they're connected psychologically, and they're connected because they're constitutive moments for Palestinians and for Israelis. I was thinking about writing a book about that, and then October 7th happened. I became increasingly worried that what Israel was engaging in was of a completely different dimension from anything that had happened before. There was by then a fair amount of evidence to show that the IDF was engaged in war crimes, potentially in crimes against humanity, and that the direction was that things would get even worse. And I wrote then an op-ed in the New York Times, where I cited statements that were being made at the time by Israeli political and military leaders that had a clear genocidal content, saying, you know, they'll have no water, they'll have no food, they're human animals, they should be treated as such, there are no uninvolved people, remember Amalek, and so forth. Statements that were made as hundreds of thousands of Israeli citizens were being mobilized as reservists to go into Gaza, and made by the Minister of Defense, by the President of the State, by the Prime Minister, by people with executive power and authority. And by the fourth week of the campaign, 10,000 people, over 10,000 people had been killed in Gaza, the majority of whom were civilians. And so when I wrote that piece, I said that there is a danger that this would become a genocidal operation. I was not yet convinced that it was genocide, and there were people who said, well, from day one, that this is a genocide, and I'm a genocide scholar, and I want to be very careful in identifying or distinguishing between atrocities, between war crimes, and between this particular crime. And it's important from my point of view to make that distinction, because the definition of genocide that matters under international law is the definition that was created by the Genocide Convention in 1948. That's the only definition that matters under international law. And while people can say this looks horrible, what can it be but genocide, that's not how you define it. And that's not how you can use that convention to actually find individuals and states guilty of genocide. And that definition says that genocide are acts carried out with the intent to destroy a particular group, an ethnic, national, racial, or religious group, in whole or in part as such. And such actions include killing members of the group, causing severe mental and physical harm to members of the group, creating conditions that would be conducive to the causing harm to that group. And I was afraid that that was the direction in which things were going, because there were statements being made, which is unusual in genocide, with genocidal content. And so I wrote in that article, it's better to warn about genocide before it happens than to bemoan it after it has already taken place. And my hope was that somebody would actually pay attention. And those who should have paid attention were, of course, the U.S. administration. Because it was clear then, as it is clear today, that a decision by the American president to tell an Israeli prime minister as Joe Biden could have done at the time. You have a week or 2 weeks to wrap this up, and if you don't, then you're on your own. That Israel would have stopped. And it would have stopped not simply because it would be worried of not being popular, it would have stopped because it needed large amounts of supplies, military supplies, money, and perhaps most importantly, diplomatic cover. The U.S. provides Israel with a diplomatic Iron Dome with its veto power in the Security Council. But the administration, neither Biden nor Blinken, nor anyone else, did that. And I still think to this day that had they done so, we might have said that there was a huge amount of, there were crimes, war crimes, there were crimes against humanity because of the large number of civilians that were killed, and it might have become genocide, but it didn't, because in the last moment, the U.S. administration stepped in, followed, of course, by its timid European allies, and stopped it. But they didn't. And so by May of that, of 2024, when the Israeli forces had gone through from the north to the south and reached the city of Rafah, it became clear what the pattern of operations was. By then, there were 1 million people in Rafah, which before the war had a population of about 250,000. So all those other people were those who had been told by the IDF to move out of their homes for their own safety. There were constant announcements by Israel because their homes would become areas of operations. They moved out of their homes, and then their homes were destroyed. And they concentrated 1 million people, half of the population of Gaza, in the city of Rafah. And then the IDF wanted to take over that city as well, which sits on the border with Egypt. And in order to do so, it removed the population from there and moved it to Al-Mawasi, to the coastal area in southwestern Gaza, which had no humanitarian infrastructure whatsoever, and proceeded to destroy Rafah. By August, nothing was standing there. And it was at that point that you could see the following. Statements had been made at the beginning of this operation, as I said. And then there was a pattern of operations. And the pattern of operations conformed to the statements. That is, the pattern of operations was to make Gaza uninhabitable for its population. There was constant, systematic, and deliberate destruction of hospitals, of housing, of schools, of mosques, of agricultural land, of power plants, of water plants, of everything that makes it possible for a population to live and to reconstitute itself. The destruction of archives, of museums, of everything that would also make it possible after a terrible war or after terrible violence to rebuild oneself as a group.
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0: Now, the goal was clearly to ethnically cleanse Gaza. As some Israeli politicians said at the time, the same people said the Nakba never happened, they said this is Nakba number two. That's the logic of denial. It didn't happen and now we're doing it again. But of course, in 1948, the borders were open and Palestinians fled to Jordan, to Syria, to Lebanon, to Egypt. This time, the borders were closed. There were 2 million people enclosed within a very small chunk of territory, and the only place that the Israelis wanted them to go to was south, into Egypt. And Egypt did not let them through. And so, as it happened in many other cases of genocide in the 20th century, an operation of ethnic cleansing became genocidal. This happened in the German genocide of the Herero and Nama in 1904. It happened in the genocide of the Armenians in 1915. It actually also happened in the Holocaust. The original goal of the German government was to remove the Jews, just to get rid of them. And the more Germany expanded, the more Jews it took in, and the fewer places there were for them to go to. And then, as one Nazi official said, the most humane solution to that was to kill them. For me, this was extraordinary to watch this happening. And I wrote about that for the first time in August of 2024, where I also tried to understand the mentality of Israeli soldiers, some of whom I met during a visit to Israel in June 2024, the mentality of Israeli soldiers who saw themselves as defending their country, as having no choice but to destroy Gaza, and as being righteous warriors, and as being victims, as acting because of a deep sense of victimhood, the victimhood because of the attack by Hamas, a victimhood because they thought that all the criticism against Israel was anti-Semitic, that the world has turned against Israel, and a victimhood because the nations of the world had no right to criticize Israel, which was fighting for its existence after the Holocaust. So a sort of deep historical view. And subsequently, a year later, I wrote about this also in the New York Times, July 2025, large numbers of genocide scholars and experts in international law had reached the conclusion that what Israel had carried out and was carrying out was genocide, that there was no other way to describe it but that. So how did we get from the late 19th century, from this movement that wanted to provide Jews with a safe haven, to a state ideology that became what it is today, an ideology that, to my mind, has no right to go on existing. Not the state. The state will remain as it is. The states don't disappear very easily, and the state of Israel is internationally recognized, but its Zionist ideology, an ideology that has justified genocide, cannot stand. So I'll give you just a couple of points along this long trajectory. One is the years of the interwar period. So in the interwar period, Zionism, which was not a particularly popular movement among Jews, there were much more popular movements. Large numbers of Jews went to North America, 2.5 million. Large number of Jews were in the Bund, which was a completely different idea of creating a sort of Jewish identity, territorial identity in Europe itself. Large numbers tried to assimilate into their societies. Large numbers became socialists and communists and joined the revolution and believed that would solve the issue, solve the Jewish question that had emerged, that was invented in the late 19th century. But in the 1920s and 30s, as the gates of immigration closed in America and then in other European countries, as assimilation encounters racism, anti-Semitism, ethno-nationalism that does not particularly want Jews to integrate into their own countries, Zionism becomes more popular. And so in the 1920s and 30s, several hundred thousand Jews migrate from Europe to Palestine. And from the point of view of Zionism, that migration saves their lives. That is, Zionism actually delivers on its argument that it would provide a safe haven for Jews. That's what happened to my family. Had they stayed behind, they would have died. Because they came, they survived. And my grandparents happened to have been Zionists, but there were many people, certainly from Germany, about 70,000 who came through the Havara agreement between the Jewish agency in Palestine and the Nazi authorities, 70,000 Jews who came from Germany to Palestine. And most of them were not Zionists. They would have much rather stayed in Germany, but the Nazi regime wanted them to go. And they had no other place to go to by then. So from that point of view, the 1920s and 30s are a story that justifies Zionism. But once those Jews come, whether they're Zionists or not Zionists, whether they're poor or they're rich, whether they are motivated or not, once they come there, what they practice from the point of view of the people who are living there is nothing but settler colonialism. They come and they take over the land. They create the infrastructure for a state which is facilitated by the British Empire, which had committed itself to creating a Jewish national home in Palestine. The British, at least until 1937, are committed to helping the Jews create the infrastructure of a state. And that is created on the backs and on the lands of the people who are living there, the indigenous population, Palestinian Arabs. And that, of course, creates resistance. It creates, first of all, a sense of anxiety and fear that those people are coming from Europe and taking over the land. It also creates a Palestinian national movement. And so what you find in the 1920s is that there is both a conflict between settlers who come from elsewhere and bring all their ideas of modernity, of what is civilized and what is not, while Jews in Europe are more and more described as Oriental. Once they come to Palestine, they see themselves as European. That's an interesting sort of twist. And at the same time, it creates a conflict between two national movements, because the Palestinians, in many ways, in response to the Zionist arrival in Palestine, start creating themselves an organized Palestinian national movement. And that process continues until 1948. That is, there are basically two things happening at the same time. There is rescue of Jews by coming to Palestine, and there is the practice of a settler colonial movement in Palestine that creates more and more conflict. And I won't go through all the phases of that and the Arab uprising of 1936 and so forth. In 1948, or let's say 1947, on the 29th of November 1947, the British decide they can't take this anymore. They won the war, but they lost their economy. They're losing their empire. They cannot sustain and don't want to remain in Palestine, and they're leaving. And the newly established UN decides on a partition resolution that two states will be formed in Palestine, an Arab state and a Jewish state. The leadership of the Palestinians and the Arab states reject that partition resolution. And there are very good reasons to do so, because two-thirds of the population are Palestinians, and the Jews are offered more than half of the territory. The Jews, despite the great efforts that were made in the 20s and 30s and first part of the 40s to purchase land, to gain land, own only 7% of the land. And they are being offered more than half of the land. I think in the historical perspective, it was a mistake. It was a mistake because, as Jews knew, to be stateless is much worse than having a state, however small it is, because we live in a world of states. So I think it was a mistake, but whether it was or it wasn't, the decision was a rational one, in the sense that it was extremely unfair. The Zionists, because of their own history, and because they had a very pragmatic and ruthless leadership, and because they expected that they could get more than what they were being offered, agreed. And that began a process which ends up with the War of 1948. At the end of that war, two things happen. First of all, a Jewish state is established, and no Arab state is established. And secondly, 750,000 Palestinians, the vast majority of the Palestinians who lived in what becomes the state of Israel, which is, as the Zionists hoped, as Ben-Gurion said, much larger than what was offered, what was allotted in the partition resolution, are kicked out. And it's at that point, that's a second, and I think the, from my perspective, a crucial moment. Because Zionism had accomplished its goal. It created the Jewish majority state. That was the goal of Zionism. Zionism was a movement of a minority whose goal was to create it as a state majority. because Zionism identified the problem of the Jews as being one of being a minority. It was an ethno-nationalist view, of course, but the Jews didn't invent it. It was all around them. They were copying ethno-national ideas from all the other movements around them. And they accomplished it. They created a state. 80% of the population of that state were Jews, and only 20% were Palestinians. Those 150,000 Palestinians who remained behind after the Nakba. Today, Palestinian citizens of Israel are also 20%. This ratio, the numbers have grown. Now there's 2 million Palestinian citizens in Israel, but they're 20% of the population. So the ratio has remained stable between 1948 and today. So the state could have said, we have formed a state, we have reached a goal, and now let's make sure that that state is a good state for all its citizens. And it in fact promises that. It issues a proclamation on the 14th of May, 1948, just as the British are leaving that midnight. It proclaims a Jewish state, and it says that state will provide equal rights to all its citizens. And it specifically speaks about Arabs. Now, it's also, meanwhile, in the process of ethnically cleansing them. So it's not a straightforward statement. It's cynical. But it's given in large part because of the partition resolution that gave legitimacy for the creation of a Jewish state that demanded that those states, the Arab state that never came into being, and the Jewish state, issue such a statement that they would be democratic and provide a Bill of Rights, and that they would have a constitution. And that proclamation says, and we will issue a constitution by October 1st, 1948. And that constitution is expected to be in the spirit of the proclamation of the state, known in Israel as the Declaration of Independence. Although independence from whom is not clear, because the British were leaving anyway. But that constitution is never issued. And it's at that point that Zionism, which has these two faces, I mean, Zionism is an ethno-national movement, and it has always, like all ethno-national movements, it has a strong violent potential. That's what ethno-nationalism is about. And it also has, as I said, a real aspect of it as being a settler colonial movement, because unlike other ethno-national movements, it transports Jews from one place to another. The Poles don't need to do that. They just need to clear the Ukrainians out, or vice versa, from the land in which they live. The Jews transport Jews from there because people say, that's not your land, get out of here. But it transforms itself from a movement that had these two aspects, one which was to rescue and to liberate and to emancipate, and that had a belief in some kind of justice, of social justice, of justice between groups, into a state ideology. Because now the state is created, and the state does not issue a constitution, does not give a Bill of Rights. Now, had there been a constitution in the spirit of that proclamation, that does not mean that everything would be honky-dory and, you know, everybody would have lived happily ever after, but it would have created legal constraints on the state, including on the Supreme Court, and it would have created the state with recognized borders. Israel has no recognized borders. Israel has never said what its borders are. It only has ceasefire lines. There is no border. It's still a work in progress. This is what Ben-Gurion said when he was told by his own advisors, you know, when we proclaim the state, we have to say where the state is. And he said, no, we don't. Let's see. There's a war. Let's see how the war ends. Maybe we'll open the entire path to Jerusalem. Maybe we'll take over the Western Galilee. And indeed they do. And so why agree on the partition borders? And the state has never done that either, to this day. There's one other crucial moment, and that sort of takes me back to the beginning of what I was talking about. You could say that Israel is really a democracy only for about 6 months. The proclamation doesn't use the word democracy, it doesn't appear there, but the understanding was that this would be a Jewish, a democratic state. It proclaims itself to be a Jewish state. And the issue always was and remains, can Israel be both Jewish and democratic? Is it possible? immediately after the war, as a state is established, that Arab minority, those 20%, are given citizenship. They become Israeli citizens. But immediately thereafter, they are also come under military rule. And they live under military rule until December 1966, for 20 years. And during those 20 years of military rule, where they have no democratic rights, they have no right of assembly or right of movement, they have to report, they are constantly under observation, most of their lands are confiscated by the state and then handed over to Jewish settlements. In December 66, military rule is lifted. But in June 1967, 6 months later, Israel comes to occupy, in the war of the Six-Day War, the West Bank and the Gaza Strip, where large numbers of the Palestinians that it had expelled in 1948 and their descendants are living. But it doesn't give them rights. They don't become citizens, of course. They remain an occupied population. And so, from that point on, the Zionist ideal, which was to create a Jewish majority state, has been given up. Israel becomes a 50-50 state. It's a one state, from the Jordan to the sea, in which now there are 40 million people, 7 million Jews, 7 million Palestinians. The Jews have what remains of Israeli democracy, which is being eroded now on a daily basis. And the Palestinians are either, 2 million of them are second-class citizens with many restrictions, and the others have no rights at all. So the idea of creating a Jewish majority state was forfeited for the land, which creates the dynamic that if we want the land and we want a Jewish majority state, how do we go about doing that? How do we accomplish that? And the way to accomplish that, and in the back of that, is the need to somehow remove the population, one way or another. There are discussions, by the way, 1956, 1967, 1973, what to do with the population of Gaza. There are plans to remove the population of Gaza in previous periods. They just were not, in large part, were not implemented, unlike what happens after October 7th. So the thought, the expectation that that's how we would resolve the issue is always in the background. And then, of course, comes October 7th. And I'll just say this. October 7th has a context, and I've been talking about this context. The immediate context of October 7th is that for the previous 20 years, Benjamin Netanyahu persuaded the Israeli public and much of the rest of the world that this occupation could be managed, that there is no way and no need to resolve it, no need to have any compromise with Palestinians. We can manage it. We'll manage it by enclosing Gaza within a super security fence, and we'll manage it by having basically a collaborating Palestinian authority that works for the Israeli government in Ramallah, in the West Bank. And no need to think about it. And the Palestinian issue disappeared. It was not there. If you look at election campaigns in Israel in the years before 2023, nobody talks about the Palestinians. It's not an issue. And it's not an issue in international discourse. Who is talking about the Palestinians before 2023? October 7th blows this up. The idea that we can manage the occupation is gone. And there are only two options. One option is what Netanyahu and, of course, the people like Smotrich and Ben-Gvir would never have thought of, which is to find some way for these two groups to live side by side with equality and justice for all. But that's not part of their plan. If you cannot manage the occupation, now you have a license to resolve the issue differently. You can resolve it by finally finishing the job from 1948. And that's what the attempt is. The moment the government comes out of the shock, and it was shocked initially because the army had been incompetent, that the government, all the information for the attack, of course, was available, but nobody believed that Hamas could actually do it. Once they come out of the shock, within a couple of days, that is the plan. And tragically, not only does it destroy vast numbers of people and level the entire strip, and that's still a work in progress. We've not seen the end of this. But what we see today is a state that has resolved to use only more power, only more violence, that has completely given up on any idea of politics. And as I see it today, the only way to change this has to come from the outside. The only way that Israel, even if you're thinking about its own interest, can be rescued from its demons and can stop this cycle of violence is by massive external pressure. And that massive external pressure can only come in the form of a sanctions regime. Only sanctions, economic, political, and military, can accomplish that. One has to say that Hamas succeeded in one thing. And of course, what it did led to the destruction of Gaza, and those leaders have that on their conscience. They're all dead by now, of course. But it accomplished bringing back the Palestinian issue, and it accomplished by regionalizing the issue, exactly what Hamas had wanted to do. It is now in Iran, it's now in Lebanon, it's now an international issue, and Israel has put itself in a position that it is fast becoming, and I think rightly so, a pariah state. And the only way to save it from destroying itself is by putting massive pressure on it to redesign where the limits of power of the state of Israel are, to remove them from Washington, D.C., where they have been now for several decades, and where there are no limits on power, of course, bring them back to Jerusalem, where they belong, so that that state would have no choice but to face up to the need to resolve this ongoing, the conflict is not the right word, of course, it's a misnomer, to end this occupation and this oppression and create a political system that would be just for all living in that territory. Okay, I'll stop here. I hope I didn't bore you too much, and thank you.
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